0: BC. India's Election Commission has ordered a review of the software that manages the nation's voter roll, following reports that millions of voters have been excluded from updated lists. Opposition parties allege the lists have been manipulated to benefit Prime Minister Narendra Modi's BJP. The Commission denies the accusation, insisting all its actions have been lawful. Election officials said a committee, including an independent tech expert, would examine whether election laws and rules had been followed. The European Commission has announced plans to give more than $800 million of extra aid for Africa and other areas, including the Middle East and Ukraine. More than half of the money is migration-related, focusing on sub-Saharan Africa. The President of the European Commission, Ursula von der Leyen, made the announcement in a video on social media.
1: We will support people in Africa who have been displaced and the communities who welcome them. We will provide food, safety, shelter and health care. This will help educate more children, and it will help parents gain new skills and find work. Our pledge will also boost emergency aid for communities affected by war, disease or natural disaster.
0: Tens of thousands of people have marched through the streets of Madrid to demonstrate against Spain's housing crisis and rising rents. It was the latest in a series of protests triggered by the forceful eviction this week of an 87-year-old woman from her lifelong home in the country's capital. Demonstrators are calling for greater protection for tenants. The issue of rising rents has fueled social and political tension ahead of elections due next year. An unusually powerful autumn storm has hit the northeastern coastal areas of the United States, leaving tens of thousands of people without power. The authorities in New York, Boston, and Philadelphia are warning of major flooding and road closures. Hundreds of flights have been cancelled. And that's the latest world news from the BBC.
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4: Friends of Rodburn Park recently held a creek walk where participants, young and old, walked through Martin Branch Creek, examining the wildlife. Alex Standifer reports the event challenged people to identify as many different freshwater life forms as possible.
5: Creek walk participants filled out their stream critter passport under the guidance of Tom Timmerman, the district biologist for the Kentucky Fish and Wildlife Northeast District's 26 counties. Timmerman says the message of events like this is always to slow down and take in the world around us.
6: And at first glance, you'll see some crayfish and you'll see a few fish here and there. But if you just stop for 2 seconds and flip over a rock or two, or just stop and be still, you can see hundreds of other little bugs and creatures all making their world. And all that is important, both to, you know, whatever it is you're trying to learn from the stream. But, you know, if you're an angler, it's important to know that stuff, too, for what you're fishing.
5: He says Martin Branch is populated mostly by macroinvertebrates, or aquatic bugs, many of which indicate clean water. Timmerman says his goal is to encourage a passion for nature and campaign against pollution, as the littlest of streams connect to and affect the big streams.
6: Today, in this particular stream, we saw a lot of mayfly larvae, some water pennies. All those sorts of things can't tolerate polluted water. And so when you see a bunch of those things, you know that that's a pretty good clean water source. And as far as a bioindicator, those indicate good things.
5: Officials say an important part of protecting a local stream is respecting the riparian zone, the vegetation that exists on both sides of the stream that help prevent excess sediment and silt from getting into the stream and damaging habitats. The now retired and previous district biologist Fred Howes says this siltation is the biggest effector of streams.
7: From improper logging to not leaving a riparian zone where it increases erosion. And then you have developments that go on that open it up and the silt comes in. And so therefore, if we were in that situation here, we wouldn't find any of these things here.
5: He says the occurrence of damaged streams by corporations has gone down significantly in the district since he got his start in the career in 1986, but the work is still important.
7: Streams are living entities. And because we all drink water, it's important to take care of all these streams, because eventually somebody drinks this water.
5: David Dummer, current chair of the Friends of Rodburn Hollow Park, says community education events like this are just a small part of what they do.
8: We fall under the City Parks and Recreation Department. They support us. We've had several projects out here. We've rebuilt the bathrooms. We've rebuilt bridges. We keep the trails together.
5: He says the group partners with other organizations like Teach Me Outdoors, the Public Library, Boy and Girl Scouts, as well as the County Jail Work Release Program. Dummer says it takes a diverse group of people to keep the park running. More information on Rodburn Hollow Park and future events is available on the Friends of Rodburn Hollow Park website. For WMKY, I'm Alex Standifer.
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The sound that you're listening to is from my guitar that's named Lucille. I'm very crazy about Lucille. Lucille took me from the plantation. Oh, and you might say, brought me fame. I don't think I could just talk enough about Lucille. Sometime when I'm blue, seems like Lucille try to help me call my name. I used to sing spirituals, and I thought that this was the thing that I wanted to do. But somehow or other, when I went in the army, I picked up on Lucille, start singing the blues. Well, now when I'm paying my dues, maybe you don't know what I mean when I say paying dues. I mean when things are bad with me, I can always, depend on Lucille. Sort of hard to talk to you myself. I guess I'll let Lucille say a few words and then

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Well, not maybe, I am lonely. I pick up Lucille, and it bring out those funny sounds that sound good to me, you know. Sometimes I get to a place where I can't even say nothing. Look out. Sometimes I think it's crime.

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Cause Lucille don't want to play nothing but the blues. And I think I'm pretty glad about that. Cause don't nobody sing to me like Lucille. 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

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But I can get a little Frank, Sammy, little Ray Charles. In fact, all the people with soul in this

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Lucille have practically saved my life two or three times. No kidding, really have. I remember once I was in an automobile accident. And when the car stopped turning over, it fell over on Lucille. And it held it up off of me, really, it held it up off of me. So that's one time it saved my life. The way I came by the name of Lucille, I was over in Twist, Arkansas. I know you've never heard of that one, have you? And one night, the guy started a ball over there, you know, started brawling, you know what I mean. And the guy that was mad with this old lady, when she fell over on this gas tank that was burning for heat,

Now, not that we did not enjoy doing it for the guys, because we came to do it for everybody, and that's what we made sure that we would do. We talked with some people and asked them if we could stay and do it for the ladies. So you know they had to say yes, because we're still here. I think they deserve a nice round of applause, because they could have said no. You understand? All right? Yes. Thank you so much. We'd like to ask you to give them a band. Make them feel real good. Let's give Mr. Lucky Peterson and the All-Stars a nice round of applause. Needed this, didn't we? Thank you so much. We'd like to do what we're here to do, and that's to do the show for the ladies, and we'd like to do this one for all of the ladies in the house. I said all of the ladies in the house. Ladies! Ladies! This is for y'all. You're the one. You're the only one I'll ever love. Oh, you're the only one that I'm thinking of. You see, I want you. I need you.

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And give me all of the good love you got. Every night and every day, and let me hold you, thrill you.

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4: BBC News with Chris Barrow. In Northern Ireland, the Court of Appeal has overturned a ban on a contentious march by a pro-British Protestant group that's expected to go through an Irish nationalist Roman Catholic area. The prospect of the Orange Order marching along the Garvaghy Road in Portadown has raised sectarian tensions. Here's our Ireland correspondent, Chris Page.
5: The Orange Order has not been given permission to parade along the Garvaghy Road for 28 years. On Friday, the Parades Commission decided to allow a parade at 8 o'clock on Sunday morning. The Garvaghy Road Residents Coalition brought a legal challenge to try to stop the march. The High Court in Belfast granted a temporary injunction, which would prevent the parade from taking place. But the Orange Order lodged an appeal, and three senior judges held a sitting late into Saturday night to consider it. They have ruled in the order's favour. It's likely the march will go ahead in the morning, but legal arguments are still going on.
4: Iran says only a negotiated settlement would lead to the unblocking of the Strait of Hormuz. Earlier, President Trump said he'd rejected an Iranian proposal to reopen the strait within a week. Yusuf Taha reports.
6: Speaking to reporters in New York, Iran's Foreign Minister Abbas Araghchi said that Tehran was yet to receive Washington's official response through mediators. Mr. Trump had said Iran had only put forward the proposal because it was losing the war, but Mr. Araghchi said that his country would not back down from the conditions it had set out in the proposal, namely the cessation of all regional fighting, including in Lebanon, and the lifting of U.S. sanctions. Meanwhile, the Iranian authorities issued a warning to vessels not to use what they called unauthorized routes through the Strait of Hormuz, which is critical for world oil supplies.
4: Bangladesh has launched a nationwide measles rubella campaign targeting 3.4 million unvaccinated children amidst its worst ever measles outbreak. The month-long campaign aims to vaccinate under fives who missed earlier immunization efforts. Officials said the campaign will help reduce immunity gaps, reduce severe illness, and break chains of transmission across Bangladesh. The details from Anbarasa Natarajan.
7: This campaign particularly is very important because for the first time now they've reduced the vaccination age for children from 9 months to 6 months. Bangladesh this year had a major outbreak since the beginning of this year. And now even though they had given vaccination to more than 20 million children in the last 6 months, they have some emergency campaigns. They're trying to reach out to those who missed out so that they can put a stop to this outbreak.
4: President Zelensky says Russia has launched more than 2,700 jet-powered drones against Ukraine this month, with more than half intercepted or disabled. He said he was confident Ukraine would manage to significantly increase that proportion. Mr. Zelensky said Russia planned to spend $12 billion next year on the production of jet-powered drones. World news from the BBC. 4 people have been killed in a shooting in the Caribbean island nation of St. Vincent and the Grenadines, where gang violence is plaguing many communities. 4 others have been treated for gunshot wounds. Local media are reporting that one of the victims was the son of a businessman who was murdered in the same Green Hill area near the capital Kingstown last year. The small archipelago of 32 islands relies on tourism as its main source of income. A Venezuelan rights group says 39 political prisoners have been released in the last 48 hours following US-backed talks between the interim government and opposition. The advocacy group said the released dissidents included 6 who were accused of working with the United States to overthrow President Nicolas Maduro in 2020. He was actually seized by the US military in January. An unusually powerful autumn storm has hit the northeastern coastal areas of the United States, leaving tens of thousands of people without power. The authorities in New York, Boston, and Philadelphia are warning of major flooding and road closures. Hundreds of flights have been cancelled. The governor of New York, Kathy Hochul, had this warning for residents.
8: Stay away from the water. Don't go near boats. Just be smart if you live in those coastal areas, because between the vicious rip currents, the heavy winds and the mammoth waves, conditions are extremely dangerous. Anyone who goes in or near the water this weekend is literally gambling with their life.
4: Tens of thousands of people have marched through the streets of Madrid to demonstrate against Spain's housing crisis and rising rents. It was the latest in a series of protests triggered by the forceful eviction this week of an 87-year-old woman from her lifelong home in the country's capital. Mari Carmen Abascal had faced a 5-fold increase in her rent. Demonstrators are calling for greater protection for tenants. The issue of rising rents has fueled social and political tensions ahead of elections due next year. BBC News.
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1: BBC News with Chris Barrow. In Northern Ireland, the Court of Appeal has overturned a ban on a contentious march by a pro-British Protestant group that's expected to go through an Irish nationalist Roman Catholic area. The prospect of the Orange Order marching along the Garvachy Road in Portadown has raised sectarian tensions. Here's our Ireland correspondent, Chris Page.
2: The Orange Order has not been given permission to parade along the Garvachy Road for 28 years. On Friday, the Parades Commission decided to allow a parade at 8 o'clock on Sunday morning. The Garvachy Road Residents Coalition brought a legal challenge to try to stop the march. The High Court in Belfast granted a temporary injunction which would prevent the parade from taking place. But the Orange Order lodged an appeal and three senior judges held a sitting late into Saturday night to consider it. They have ruled in the Order's favour. It's likely the march will go ahead in the morning, but legal arguments are still going on.
1: Iran says only a negotiated settlement would lead to the unblocking of the Strait of Hormuz. Earlier, President Trump said he'd rejected an Iranian proposal to reopen the strait within a week. Yusuf Taha reports.
3: Speaking to reporters in New York, Iran's Foreign Minister Abbas Araghchi said that Tehran was yet to receive Washington's official response through mediators. Mr. Trump had said Iran had only put forward the proposal because it was losing the war, but Mr. Araghchi said that his country would not back down from the conditions it had set out in the proposal, namely the cessation of all regional fighting, including in Lebanon, and the lifting of U.S. sanctions. Meanwhile, the Iranian authorities issued a warning to vessels not to use what they called unauthorized routes through the Strait of Hormuz, which is critical for world oil supplies.
1: India's Election Commission has ordered a review of the software that manages the nation's voter roll, following reports that millions of voters have been excluded from updated lists. It said a committee, including an independent tech expert, would examine whether election laws and rules have been followed. Paddy Maguire reports.
4: When Indian media reported that the head of the Electoral Commission had been questioned by his deputies over the missing names, opposition parties were quick to allege the lists have been manipulated to benefit Prime Minister Narendra Modi's BJP. The Commission has denied the accusations, insisting its actions have been lawful. Election commissioners had reportedly raised concerns more than a dozen times in less than a year. India's youth-led opposition Cockroach Janta Party is threatening a nationwide protest if the election chief does not step down immediately.
1: President Zelensky says Russia has launched more than 2,700 jet-powered drones against Ukraine this month, with more than half intercepted or disabled. He said he was confident Ukraine would manage to significantly increase that proportion. Mr. Zelensky said Russia planned to spend $12 billion next year on the production of jet-powered drones and loitering munitions. BBC News. Bangladesh has launched a nationwide measles rubella campaign targeting 3.4 million unvaccinated children amidst its worst ever measles outbreak. Officials said the campaign will help reduce immunity gaps, reduce severe illness and break chains of transmission across Bangladesh. It's currently experiencing the world's worst measles outbreak, killing more than 1,000 people, most of them children. And Barisan Itarajan has the details.
5: Bangladesh this year had a major outbreak since the beginning of this year. The experts are attributing various reasons. So one is during the COVID period, many parents did not take their children to vaccination centers because of the transport, everything was shut down. And then Bangladesh also witnessed a political upheaval in August 2024 when the then Prime Minister Sheikh Hasina was overthrown following a student-led uprising. The then interim government did not procure vaccines at the right time.
1: Four people have been killed in a shooting in the Caribbean island nation of St. Vincent and the Grenadines, where gang violence is plaguing many communities. Local media are reporting that one of the victims was the son of a businessman murdered in the same area near the capital Kingstown last year. A Venezuelan rights group says 39 political prisoners have been released in the last 48 hours following US-backed talks between the interim government and opposition. The advocacy group said the released dissidents included six who were accused of working with the United States to overthrow President Nicolas Maduro in 2020. He was actually seized by the US military in January. Tens of thousands of people have marched through the streets of Madrid to demonstrate against Spain's housing crisis and rising rents. It was the latest in a series of protests triggered by the forceful eviction this week of an 87-year-old woman from her lifelong home in the country's capital. Demonstrators are calling for greater protection for tenants. That's the latest world news from the BBC.
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great New Orleans to right now. All about that good food, like jambalaya, gumbo, crawfish etouffee, muffalata.

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One, two, three, four, yeah. Stay on the one and the four. All right, New Orleans, Louisiana, Snug Harbor. Everybody having a good time tonight? Pace yourselves, it's going to be a long weekend.

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3: The Orange Order has not been given permission to parade along the Garvaki Road for 28 years. On Friday, the Parades Commission decided to allow a parade at 8 o'clock on Sunday morning. The Garvaki Road Residents Coalition brought a legal challenge to try to stop the march. The High Court in Belfast granted a temporary injunction, which would prevent the parade from taking place. But the Orange Order lodged an appeal, and three senior judges held a sitting late into Saturday night to consider it. They have ruled in the order's favour. It's likely the march will go ahead in the morning, but legal arguments are still going on.
2: Iran says only a negotiated settlement would lead to the unblocking of the Strait of Hormuz. Earlier, President Trump said he'd rejected an Iranian proposal to reopen the strait within a week. Here's Yusuf Taha.
4: Speaking to reporters in New York, Iran's Foreign Minister Abbas Araghchi said that Tehran was yet to receive Washington's official response through mediators. Mr. Trump had said Iran had only put forward the proposal because it was losing the war, but Mr. Araghchi said that his country would not back down from the conditions it had set out in the proposal, namely the cessation of all regional fighting, including in Lebanon, and the lifting of U.S. sanctions. Meanwhile, the Iranian authorities issued a warning to vessels not to use what they called unauthorized routes through the Strait of Hormuz, which is critical for world oil supplies.
2: India's Election Commission has ordered a review of the software that manages the nation's voter roll following reports that millions of voters have been excluded from updated lists. It said a committee, including an independent tech expert, would examine whether election laws and rules had been followed. Paddy Maguire reports.
5: When Indian media reported that the head of the Electoral Commission had been questioned by his deputies over the missing names, opposition parties were quick to allege the lists have been manipulated to benefit Prime Minister Narendra Modi's BJP. The commission has denied the accusations, insisting its actions have been lawful. Election commissioners had reportedly raised concerns more than a dozen times in less than a year. India's youth-led opposition Cockroach Janta Party is threatening a nationwide protest if the election chief does not step down immediately.
2: A Venezuelan rights group says 39 political prisoners have been released in the last 48 hours following US-backed talks between the interim government and opposition. The advocacy group said the released dissidents included six who were accused of working with the United States to overthrow President Nicolas Maduro in 2020. He was actually seized by the US military in January. World news from the BBC. Libya's National Oil Corporation has announced that a pipeline shut down by an armed group since Monday has come back on stream. The firm said that the disruption of the link between the southwestern Al-Sharara oil field and the Zawiya export terminal on the Mediterranean coast had cost $95 million. It gave no details about the armed group. Four people have been killed in a shooting in the Caribbean island nation of St. Vincent and the Grenadines, where gang violence is plaguing many communities. Four others have been treated for gunshot wounds. Local media are reporting that one of the victims was the son of a businessman who was murdered in the same Green Hill area near the capital Kingstown last year. The European Commission has announced plans to give more than $800 million of extra aid to Africa and other areas, including the Middle East and Ukraine. More than half of the money is migration-related, focusing on sub-Saharan Africa. The announcement was made by the European Commission President, Ursula von der Leyen.
6: We will support people in Africa who have been displaced and the communities who welcome them. We will provide food, safety, shelter and health care. 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Our pledge will also boost emergency aid for communities affected by war, disease, or natural disaster.
2: An unusually powerful autumn storm has battered northeastern coastal areas of the United States, bringing heavy rain and strong winds. More than 60,000 homes and businesses are without power. The New York City Police Department said a 56-year-old man was killed by a falling tree in Brooklyn. The authorities in New York, Boston, and Philadelphia are warning of major flooding and road closures. Hundreds of flights have been cancelled. And that's the latest world news from the BBC.
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wake up in the dead of night and she's going through my phone. I wish I'd done

And or two, my body was strong, but my mind was my bond. I'm leaving all that behind, yeah.

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I'm your host, Douglas Turner, and on this edition of Return to the Source, I'm going to be shining the jazz spotlight on saxophonist Emmanuel Wilkins and keyboardist Larry Goldings, plus new music from Cindy Blackman, Santana, Miki Yamanaka, and much, much more. Let's keep your dial here on your public radio station. When we come back in the first hour, we're going to be shining the jazz spotlight on saxophonist Emmanuel Wilkins.

welcome back to the first hour of Return to the Source. I'm your host, Douglas Turner. Here in the first hour, we're going to be shining the jazz spotlight on one of the outstanding musicians under 30 on the jazz scene today, saxophonist composer Emmanuel Wilkins. He was born on August 7, 1987 in Philadelphia. He grew up in Upper Darby neighborhood of Delaware County, Pennsylvania. His first musical experiences came in the church, and he later attended jazz courses at the Cliff Club of Jazz and Performing Arts. He went on to Juilliard, where he studied with Bruce Williams, Steve Wilson, and Joe Temperley. Wilkins began leading his own band in the late 2010s and performing his own compositions and performing at jazz clubs and venues around New York City, such as the Jazz Gallery, Smoke, Smalls, and the Jamaica Center of the Arts. He would release his debut recording as a leader on Blue Note in 2020, the recording called Omega. In fact, we're going to begin the music from that recording is a tune written by Wilkins. This one's called Warriors on Return to the Source.

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We're shining the jazz spotlight here in the first hour on young saxophonist composer Emmanuel Wilkins. In fact, we just heard him featured with pianist Orrin Evans from Evans' 2021 recording called The Magic of Now on Smoke Sessions Records, and we heard them performing the Emmanuel Wilkins composition Levels. Also featured Vincente Archer on bass, Bill Stewart on the drums. We started out the set with music from the first recording as a leader by Emmanuel Wilkins, the 2020 release on Blue Note called Omega, and we heard his composition Warriors, featured him with his band, which included Micah Thomas on piano, Daryl Johns on bass, and Kwaku Sumbre on the drums. And we're going to continue with music by Emmanuel Wilkins. In fact, this is from his 2023 release on Blue Note called The Seventh Hand, and here's his composition Emanation on Return to the Source.

Music by our spotlight artist here in the first hour, saxophonist composer Emmanuel Wilkins. In fact, we just heard music that featured him with drummer Joe Farnsworth from Farnsworth recording, the 2023 recording on Smoke Sessions Records called In What Direction Are You Headed? And we heard them performing the Emmanuel Wilkins composition 4. And it also featured Kurt Rosenwinkel on guitar, Julius Rodriguez on piano, Robert Hurst on bass, of course, Joe Farnsworth on the drums. We started out the set with music from his 2023 release on Blue Note called The Seventh Hand, and we heard the Emmanuel Wilkins composition Emanation, featured him with Micah Thomas on piano, Daryl Johns on bass, and Kwaku Sumbre on the drums. And in addition to Orrin Evans and Joe Farnsworth, Wilkins has performed with people like Desron Douglas, Jonathan Blake, Noam Weisenberg, Philip Dizak. He's also appeared on recordings by Joe Ross, Michael Dees, Ben Wolfe, James Francis, Kenny Barron, and others. And we're going to conclude our spotlights on Emmanuel Wilkins with music from his 2024 release on Blue Note. In fact, he has a new release out, a three-volume release, Live at the Village Vanguard. But we're going to begin with music from his 2024 release on Blue Note. In fact, the title track, tune written by Emmanuel Wilkins, it's called Blues Blood on Return to the Source.

It's our spotlight artist here in the first hour, saxophonist composer Emmanuel Wilkins, featured with vibraphonist Joel Ross from his recording. Joel Ross's recording, New Blues, on Blue Note Records. We heard them performing the John Coltrane composition, Equinox. And, of course, we started out the set with music by Emmanuel Wilkins, the title track from his 2024 release, his composition, Blues Blood, with Micah Thomas on piano, Rick Rosato on bass, Kwaku Sumbre on drums. And of course, you're listening to Return to the Source, produced at the studios of WJAB at Alabama A&M University. I'm your host, Douglas Turner, and in hour number two, going to be shining the jazz spotlight on organist pianist Larry Golding. So be sure and keep your dial here for that. Return to the Source is brought to you by the African American Public Radio Consortium, NPR Distribution, and the Public Radio Satellite System. Taking us into hour number two, it's music from the latest recording by bassist Ben Wolfe. It's called Anytime After Now. Here's his composition. This one's called 5-4 Groove.

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back to the second hour of Return to the Source. I'm your host, Douglas Turner. Here in the second hour, we're going to be shining the jazz spotlight on pianist, organist, composer, and arranger, Larry Goldings. He was born on August 28, 1968, in Boston, Massachusetts. He studied classical piano until the age of 12, and while in high school, through a program at the Eastman School of Music, he began to be influenced by the music of jazz pianists like Earl Garner, Oscar Peterson, Red Garland, Bill Evans, and others. He moved to New York in 1986 to attend the jazz program at the New School. And during college, he studied with Jackie Bayard and Fred Hirsch. And while still a freshman, Sir Roland Hanna invited him to accompany him to Copenhagen, where he met and played with Sarah Vaughan, Kenny Burrell, Tommy Flanagan, Hank Jones, Harry Sweets Edison, and Al Cohn. And while still in college, Goldings worked and toured the world with John Hendricks for a year, followed by a collaboration with guitarist Jim Hall that lasted almost 3 years. In 1988, he began playing the organ, and he formed a band with guitarist Peter Bernstein and drummer Bill Stewart. In fact, they would make a number of recordings together, still recording together. His first recording as a leader was the 1991 release Intimacy of the Blues. In fact, we're going to begin with music from that recording. It's Larry Goldings with the tune Ain't Necessarily So.

music by our spotlight artist here in the second hour of Return to the Source, organist, pianist, composer, arranger Larry Goldings. We just heard from his first recording as a leader, the 1991 recording on Verve Records called The Intimacy of the Blues, and we heard him on the tune Ain't Necessarily So with his longtime collaborators Peter Bernstein on guitar, Bill Stewart on the drums. And in addition to his own recordings, Golding has appeared on Sideman and collaborator on hundreds of recordings by a variety of artists, including Tracy Chapman, Ricky Lee Jones, John Mayer, Nora Jones, Maceo Parker, John Scofield, Pat Metheny, Jack DeJohnette, to name only a few. In 1995, he began recording for Warner Brothers Records, and in 1999, he began recording for Palmetto Records. In fact, we're going to hear music from some of the recordings he made for Palmetto, beginning with music from the 1999 recording called Moonbird. It's Larry Goldings with this composition, one called Christine.

listening to Return to the Source, music by our spotlight artist, Larry Goldings. In fact, we just featured music that he made from recordings on Palmetto Records. In fact, we just heard from the 2000 recording called As One. We heard his composition, Going to Meet the Man. We started out the set with music from his 1999 recording, Moonbird, on Palmetto. In fact, his composition called Christine. Both of those featured him with his trio with Peter Bernstein on guitar, Bill Stewart on the drums. And in 2001, Goldings began recording and touring with James Taylor. In 2007, he received a Grammy nomination for his album Trio Beyond with John Scofield and Jack DeJohnette. He also composed the music for the 2013 feature film Dealing with Idiots, and he contributed to the soundtracks of films and TV shows like Neighbors, Funny People, Space Cowboys, The Office, Your Family or Mine, and NPR's This American Life. And of course, he has recorded for several different labels over the last several years, including Red Dot, Smalls Live, and several others. We're going to begin with music from his 2006 recording that features him with his quartet. In fact, the CD is called Quartet. Here he is with the Abdullah Ibrahim composition. This one's called The Wedding.

Organist, pianist, composer Larry Goldings, our spotlight artist here in the second hour of Return to the Source. We just heard music and featured him with Peter Bernstein on guitar, Bill Stewart on the drums from their 2014 release called Ramshackle Serenade. We heard them performing the Larry Goldings composition, Roach. We started out the set with music from the 2006 recording called Quartet by Larry Goldings, and we heard him performing the Abdullah Ibrahim composition, one called The Wedding, featured John Snyder on trumpet, Ben Allison on bass, Matt Wilson on the drums. Of course, we're going to end our spotlight with some of the most recent music that Larry Goldings has made with Peter Bernstein and Bill Stewart, including music from the new recording, Rhombus. But we're going to start out with music from the 2022 recording by the trio from the CD on Smoke Sessions Records called Perpetual Pendulum. Here they are with the tune Come Rain or Come Shine.

Music by our spotlight artists here in the second hour, organist Larry Goldings with Peter Bernstein on guitar, Bill Stewart on the drums from their new recording, Rhombus, on Smoke Sessions Records. We heard them on the tune They Say It's Wonderful. We started off the set with music by Larry Goldings, Peter Bernstein, and Bill Stewart from their 2022 recording on Smoke Sessions Records called Perpetual Pendulum, and we heard them on the tune Come Rain or Come Shine. 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The Great Jazz continues. It's music from pianist Emmett Cohen.

Yeah, that's Emmett Cohen, music from his latest recording on Mack Avenue Records called Universal Truth. We heard him performing the Jimmy Heath composition Gingerbread Boy with Jeremy Pelt on trumpet, along with Tavon Pinnicott on tenor saxophone, Joe Farnsworth on drums, and also featured Ron Carter on the bass. 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I'm your host, Douglas Turner, and in the final hour, you'll hear new music from drummer Cindy Blackman Santana, Mickey Yamanaka, and much, much more. Return to the Source is brought to you by the African American Public Radio Consortium, NPR Distribution, and the Public Radio Satellite System. Taking us into the final hour, it's music from the latest recording by trumpeter Brad Good and his quintet, with Ernie Watts on tenor saxophone, Adrian Faruga on the piano, Jay Anderson on bass, Adam Nussbaum on the drums. And I'm going to hear a tune written by Adam Nussbaum. This one's called I Miss Missing You on Return to the Source.

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Welcome back to the final hour of Return to the Source. I'm your host, Douglas Turner. We're going to start this final hour off with new music from drummer Cindy Blackman Santana. Her new recording on Mac Avenue Records is called Coherence. Here she is with her composition. This one's called Illumination.

drummer Cindy Blackman Santana, music from her new recording Coherence on Mack Avenue Records. We heard her composition Illumination, featured Aurelian Budajnik on guitar, Felix Pistorius on bass, Emilio Modeste on saxophone, and Sakai Curtis on the keyboards. You're listening to Return to the Source. The Great Jazz continues here with music from alto saxophonist Bruce Williams.

pianist Helen Sung and her big band from her latest recording, Oracles, on Sunnyside Records. We heard her on her composition, A Little Bird Watching, that was for Jimmy Heath, and of course featured her on piano along with Nicole Glover on a tenor saxophone and Vincente Archer on bass. We started out the set with music from the latest recording by alto saxophonist Bruce Williams. It's called Solid Perspective. It's on the WJ3 record label. We heard his composition, Sense Out of Madness, with Brandon McCoon on the piano, Lonnie Plaxico bass, Willie Jones the Third on drums. 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The Great Jazz Continues. It's new music from pianist Miki Yamanaka, her composition, James Williams.

new music from pianist Miki Yamanaka. Her new recording on Cellar Records is called Breathe. We heard her composition, James Williams, with Nicole Glover on saxophone, Tyrone Allen II on bass, and Jimmy McBride on the drums. You're listening to Return to the Source. The Great Jazz Continues. It's new music from vocalist Nicole Yvette Walters, one called Such Is the Love.

That's pianist Joey Alexander, music from his new recording on Mack Avenue Records called Celestial Keeper. We heard him with Lisa Fisher on the vocals on the tune called My Funny Valentine. We started out the set with new music from vocalist Nicole Yvette Walters, and her new recording is called Say Yes. We heard her composition Such Is the Love, feature Kurt Elling on vocals with her. You're listening to Return to the Source. The Great Jazz continues. It's saxophonist Steve Wilson.

That's music from saxophonist Steve Wilson, featuring him on alto sax from his new recording on Smoke Sessions Records, Enduring Sonnets. And we heard him performing a tune written by Bill Lee. It's called How Long. Featured Joe Locke on vibes, Rennie Rosnes on the piano, Jay Anderson on bass, Kendrick Scott on the drums. You've been listening to Return to the Source here on your public radio station. We're going to play one more before we get out of here. It's new music from drummer Joe Syrian and his Motor City Jazz Octet. The new recording on Circle 9 Records is called A Blue Time. Here they are performing the Duke Jordan composition. This one's called Jordu.

Well, you know what that means. Time for me to get out of here. Time to go home, just the way it is. 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I'm your host, Douglas Turner, saying, as always, till the next time and in between time, have a great week, be safe and peace, and see you next week on your public radio station for more of the jazz tradition. 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

Roy Haynes Quartet to open this version of Cafe Jazz. It dates back to 1962, Out of the Afternoon, vinyl cut. This is Snap Crackle. I've got Philip Manuel, Farrell Sanders, Ralph Peterson, Miles Mosley, all that coming up on this version of the best of big band, bebop, and beyond on Cafe Jazz.

Ralph Peterson from The Art of War, that's 2001 release with Smoke Rings. We open with Roy Haynes Quartet, the classic cut from 1962, a vinyl release out of the afternoon with Snap Crackle. This is Gene Knight, you're listening to Cafe Jazz, the best of big band, bebop, and beyond. It's real jazz for folks who feel jazz. Illinois Jacquet from 1964 in the background with Canadian Sunset on Cafe Jazz.

That was Tango and Six from Kenny Garrett on the Happy People release. And the Stones drummer Charlie Watts, a strong jazz advocate from 1996, long ago and far away, with the title cut to that Illinois jacket. Desert Winds with Canadian Sunset open the set. This is Gene Knight. You're listening to Cafe Jazz, the best of big band, bebop, and beyond. Donald Byrd from 2013, from the Don't Worry Be Jazzy release. This is 6M's on Cafe Jazz.

Guitarist Dave Stryker, organ trio, with Jared Gold on the Hammond B3 organ, and McClinty Hunter on drums, and percussionist Myra Gonzalez. That was a La Place Street, featured Houston Person. There's some other artists on here worth mentioning. Don Braden, Jimmy Heath, Chris Potter, Eric Alexander, Steve Slagle. You can hear Stryker and Slagle together, and Tavon Pinnicott, La Place Street. From guitarist Dave Stryker. Messing with Mr. T in Houston Person. From the 1959 Dave Brubeck Classic Time Out release. This one that was remastered and re-released in 2014. We listened to Pickup Sticks. And Donald Byrd opened the set with Don't Worry, Be Jazzy. And the cut title, 6 M's. Return to the vocalist, Diane Reeves. A very early release, reputed to be her first release on Palo Alto from 1982. Diane Reeves, 1982, Palo Alto Records, Welcome to My Love. This is her version of My Funny Valentine.

Had to dig through the stacks to find that one. Diane Reeves from 1982 on a Palo Alto label with Welcome to My Love, and that was My Funny Valentine. We'll get out of here with Hubert Laws from 2008 from the release Say It With Silence. It featured artists Hubert Laws with Ronnie Laws, Joe Sample, Victor Feldman, Hiram Bullitt, Deborah Laws, Snooky Young, Ray Bryant, and Ray Brown. Joe Sample composition, It Happens Every Day. That's it for this hour. Hope you enjoyed the music. If you did, don't forget to let your radio programmers know that this is the best of big band, bebop, and beyond. It's real jazz for folks who feel jazz. It's Cafe Jazz. 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

OG Action this hour of Cafe Jazz. Vincent Herring, Bobby Watson, and Gary Bartz from 2019. From the Bird at 100 release, this is Folklore. Scott Hamilton, Philip Manuel, Pharoah Sanders in this hour, and the best of big band, bebop, and beyond right here on Cafe Jazz.

Perry Connick Jr. celebrates Cole Porter with Concentrate on You. And from Eddie Harris, from 1968, the electrifying Eddie Harris, Listen Here, and Vincent Herring, with Bobby Watson and Gary Bartz, open the hour with Folklore. That's from the release that's titled Bird 100. This is Gene Knight. You're listening to Cafe Jazz, the best of big band, bebop, and beyond. It's real jazz, folks, big old jazz. We'll continue with the vocals of Ernestine Anderson, Song for You from 2009. This is a lovely way to spend an evening on Cafe Jazz.

That's a Marcus Pinnock from 1998 on the Nocturnal Traces release. That's Peer Pressure. And from trombonist Ben Patterson before that, Push the Limits. We'll open with George Duke, 25 Dome from 2017 with his version of Superwoman. We'll close with Freddie Hubbard from the Outpost release from 1981, Dual Force. If you enjoy Cafe Jazz, make sure and let your radio programmers know that this is the spot where you can get the best big band, bebop, and beyond. It's real jazz for folks who feel jazz. It's Cafe Jazz. Thanks for listening. Cafe Jazz is made possible through the African American Radio Consortium and its member stations with satellite distribution through NPR.

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Ellentonious sounds to open this hour from Scott Hamilton. Organic Duke, this is Paris Blues. We finally get to Philip Manuel. Reminds me very much of Nat King Cole, Freddie Cole. Don Braden in this half hour and much more of Cafe Jazz.

Saxophonist Don Braden from the 2018 release titled Earth, Wind, and Wonder with the Wonder of You. And Philip Manuels with Love Happened to Me. This is Gene Knight. You're listening to Cafe Jazz, the best of big band, bebop, and beyond. Guitar artistry next from Grant Green from 1961, Reaching Out. This is a remastered, cleaned up titles in the 60s. A flick of a truck from Grant Green.

0: They know it's good. Hot damn, it's good.
1: It's real jazz for folks who feel jazz. It's Cafe Jazz.

That's from trumpeter Blue Mitchell's 1977 Impulse Records label. From the African Violet release, that was Sand and Castles, and a classic vocal from Sarah Vaughan before that, Live at Roxy's, released in 2016, If I Could Write a Book. From the Great Gatsby, Goatee with Heart's a Mess, and Grant Green opened with Flick of a Truck. This is Gene Knight, you're listening to Cafe Jazz, as promised, the best of big band, bebop, and beyond. Jahai Lee Orchestra from the Daring Mind release up next with Struggle Gives You Strength on Cafe Jazz.

We managed to fit it in 3 hours. You can always count on the best of big band, bebop, and beyond. That was a Joe Sample composition by guitarist Larry Carlton, Put It Where You Want It, and before that, the Jahai Lee Orchestra from the Daring Mind released with Struggle Give You Strength. We're out of here. If you enjoy Cafe Jazz, make sure and let your radio programmers know that this is the spot where you can get the best of big band, bebop, and beyond. It's real jazz for folks who feel jazz. It's Cafe Jazz, and thanks for listening. Cafe Jazz is made possible through the African American Radio Consortium and its member stations, with satellite distribution through NPR.

0: Eric Krasno, y'all. Eric Krasno. Yes, sir. Rashawn Ross on the trumpet. DJ Logic, y'all, give it up. Scratch, y'all, give it up for Scratch. The man. The show enough man. Ron Blake on the saxophones and flute, y'all. Ron Blake. Terry Angoli on the drums, y'all. T-Money. Jeffrey Keezer on the keyboards, y'all. Jeffrey Keezer. Real shooting Christian McBride on bass, y'all.
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3: A major incident is declared near an airbase in England used by the US Air Force as several men are held on suspicion of explosives offences. Also coming up in the newsroom with me, Janet Jaleel.
4: Does anybody think that this is a good idea? No right-minded person would make this decision. Why, after 28 years of determination to block a march down this road, that the Parade Commission thought that this was the right idea today?
3: A controversial parade by Protestants in Northern Ireland, the first in nearly three decades, is being blocked by Catholics. Nearly 30 people are killed in two mass shootings in South Africa. Pope Leo meets survivors of sexual abuse on the third day of his visit to France. And...
5: this is Tenzin.
6: I wanted to tell a different side of the story. He'd always been the supporting character as opposed to the hero of that narrative.
3: A film which gives the Nepali view of the conquest of Mount Everest. That's after this bulletin.
7: BBC News with Moira Alderson. Police in Britain have declared a major incident around a Royal Air Force base that hosts a permanent United States contingent. Several men have been arrested on suspicion of explosives offences. Security has been significantly increased in recent days. The base at Fairford in southwest England has been used by the United States to launch attacks against Iran. Michael Colley reports.
8: We know that a number of properties in the Welford area are being evacuated. People are being moved to a nearby leisure centre. There's great interest in a number of vehicles near those properties. Now, the Army Bomb Disposal, as it's known, or technically the Explosive Ordnance Disposal Team, have been called in. And it follows the arrest of several men on suspicion of offences under the Explosives Act.
7: In Northern Ireland, Roman Catholic protesters have blocked a road in the town of Portadown, along which members of the pro-British Orange Order were planning to march. It's the first time they've been granted permission to go ahead with the march along the Galvachy Road for nearly 30 years. But Roman Catholic residents oppose it and have refused police orders to disperse despite the heavy rain. The road was a major flashpoint of the conflict between largely Catholic pro-Irish Republicans and Protestant pro-UK unionists in the late 1990s. The British Prime Minister, Andy Burnham, said he was in contact with his counterpart in the Republic of Ireland and he appealed for calm.
9: It's the job that I have, that the Secretary of State for Northern Ireland has, is upholding the Good Friday Agreement, and I take that responsibility really seriously. It's also the responsibility of the Taoiseach in the Republic of Ireland, and I spoke to him yesterday because we work very closely together on all of these matters. Now, I know it's a tense situation. We do appeal for calm on all sides. There have been big gains made in Northern Ireland, and we don't want to see things go backwards.
7: At least 27 people have been killed in two mass shootings in South Africa. 17 died late on Saturday when gunmen opened fire on customers who were drinking outside a bar west of Johannesburg. More details from our Africa correspondent, Thomas Makwana.
10: In one of the shootings, police describe 8 gunmen armed with assault rifles opening fire in a bar, apparently taking the phones of those inside before fleeing in 2 unidentified vehicles. Police say the motive of the shooters is still unknown. The other shooting occurred at an entertainment venue in Cape Town in the early hours of Sunday morning, killing 10 people and wounding 11. The two incidences do not appear to be linked and are the latest in a long list of mass shootings in South Africa, which is awash with illegal firearms and which has one of the world's highest murder rates.
7: That report from our Africa correspondent, Thomas Makwana. World News from the BBC. The Ugandan Army Chief, General Muhoozi Kainerugaba, says the exiled opposition leader, Robert Kyagulanyi, will never be allowed to stand in another election, accusing him of being a puppet of foreign powers. Mr. Kyagulanyi, also known as Bobby Wine, finished second in a disputed presidential election in January, in which President Yoweri Museveni was declared the winner amid opposition allegations of widespread fraud. He then fled Uganda to escape arrest and is currently living in exile in the US. In Spain, demonstrators angry about the high-profile eviction of an elderly woman have set up a protest camp in the center of the capital, Madrid. 87-year-old Mari Carmen Abascal was forcibly removed from her apartment when an investment company that had bought the property hiked the rent fivefold. Protesters have been demanding measures to tackle rising housing costs and impede evictions of tenants.
11: I think this is a moment when we need to stand up and claim absolutely everything. We are being kicked out of our homes, our neighborhoods and streets.
12: We are protesting so that we can claim and for the government to listen to us, listen to a society that is tired of speculation, tired of corruption and tired of a system that sidelines the vast majority of the population.
7: Pope Leo has been presiding over Mass in the pilgrimage town of Lourdes on the third day of his visit to France. He'll later hold a private meeting with people who've been sexually abused by Roman Catholic clergy. Expedition organisers in Nepal say at least 10 people, including climbers and support staff, are unaccounted for after an avalanche hit a Himalayan peak. They said the avalanche struck the base camp of Himlong Haimal Peak. All those missing are Nepali nationals. That's the latest world news from the BBC.
13: You're listening to The Newsroom from the BBC World Service with me, Jannat Jalil. We start with a dramatic development here in Britain near an airbase that has been used by the US military to deploy American bombers during its ongoing conflict with Iran. A major incident has been declared and several men have been arrested on suspicion of explosives offences. Army bomb disposal experts have been examining a number of vehicles. There is a large police presence at the airbase in central England, RAF Fairford. A nearby village has been evacuated while investigations continue. A spokesperson for the US Air Forces says its personnel are remaining vigilant. Our security correspondent Frank Gardner gave us this update.
14: Well, I think we're going to have to wait for a police announcement. What I can tell you is that this was not intelligence-led, so counter-terrorism police, rather than, say, MI5 or GCHQ, are the lead in this. Britain's counter-terrorism police are the lead on this. The two obvious sort of suspects, but I think we've got to keep an open mind on this until we know more, are Russia and Iran. Why? Because of the context. That's not to say it is them, but if you look at the context, there have been a number of instances of so-called hybrid warfare around Europe this summer, or this year, in fact, going back several months. arson at warehouses, the discovery of three explosive drones at Leipzig-Halle Airport that's used as a cargo hub for resupplying Ukraine, cyber attacks, suspicious drones over sensitive installations, nuclear bases, and so on. And the Kremlin attitude, the Moscow's attitude is, look, NATO and Britain especially are essentially waging an indirect war with us via Ukraine. So if they're supplying missiles that are hitting us, why shouldn't they feel a bit of pain? And the Russians have pretty much said, you know, this is not going to be cost-free for you guys, but they're not revealing what form that sort of retribution is going to take. It may not be them. Let's not forget that these bases are being used by the U.S. As staging posts in their war with Iran. But I think, I mean, Iran is currently on a sort of, is pushing for a peace deal, very much on its terms that are unacceptable to President Trump. But I think it would be a miscalculation by the IRGC if this was them trying to do this. One thing I'm pretty sure is that if it's either Iran or Russia, they will have used proxies to do this. I very much doubt, and I could be proved wrong later today, but I very much doubt that the people arrested will be Russians or Iranians.
13: Brian Gardner. For about 30 years, starting from the late 1960s, Northern Ireland was racked by a conflict between Catholics and Protestants known as the Troubles, in which more than 3,000 people were killed. A peace deal in 1998 ended most of the violence, but tensions remain. And now, for the first time in nearly three decades, a court has given the go-ahead for a controversial parade organised by the Protestant Orange Order in a mostly Catholic neighbourhood to go ahead today. It had, in fact, been due to start a few hours ago, but hundreds of protesters have been blocking the route. Northern Ireland's First Minister, Michelle O'Neill, from the Irish Nationalist Party Sinn Féin, spoke to reporters at the scene.
15: Does anybody think that this is a good idea? No right-minded person would make this decision. I still do not know the answer to this question. Why, after 28 years of determination to block a march down this road, that the Parades Commission thought that this was the right idea today to bring this mess back onto this community?
13: The Protestants, the descendants of British settlers who want Northern Ireland to remain part of the United Kingdom, say the court's decision must be respected. Well, let's speak to our Ireland correspondent, Chris Page, who's on the route of the parade and joins us now. So, Chris, what's happening where you are?
16: Well, the standoff is continuing on this Sunday morning here in Portadown. Hundreds of protesters are on the Gravachy Road, which is the most contentious parading route in Northern Ireland, as you've said, and they're blocking the road, and that means that the march by the Orange Order, the unionist marching organisation, has been delayed. It was due to start about 3 hours ago, but there's no sign of it beginning yet. Police have told the members of the Orange Order, the 30 members who had permission to take part in this march, that because the road was blocked, there was no clear path. So the Orange men have gone back into their hall at Drumcree Parish Church, a short distance from here. And they are content to wait there until the road is clear, but there's no sign of that happening at the moment. The protesters say their demonstration will go on for as long as necessary. So some difficult judgments ahead for the police in particular, amongst others here.
13: And a march like this hasn't happened for nearly three decades, so why now?
16: Yes, it is 28 years since the Orange Order last marched down the Gravachy Road, and that was at the height, really, of the parading disputes around Drumcree in the 1990s, where there was violence over the course of several summers connected to the dispute, some of the worst rioting Northern Ireland has ever seen. So the Parades Commission, which is the body that regulates contentious marches, in effect banned the parade from happening after 1998. But there was a court case earlier this year which paved the way, as it were, for the Orange Order to submit a new application to march on the Gravachy Road on Friday. The Parades Commission granted permission for that parade to happen. Now, there were a series of other court cases over the last 24 hours. The last one finished up at 2:30 in the morning in Belfast. It was then that there was confirmation that the Orange Order had legal permission to carry out this march this morning, but there's no sign of it taking place just yet. And what this has done, really, in the meantime, there's no doubt, has laid bare the political divisions that still exist in Northern Ireland, this parade is one issue that unionists and Irish nationalists simply do not see eye to eye on at all.
3: And on a recent visit to Ireland, President Trump talked about how he wanted Northern Ireland to leave the UK and be reunited with Ireland. That can only have heightened emotions where you are.
16: Well, I think it has played into certainly the major political debate in Northern Ireland really down the decades, which is essentially the way politics here is constructed, is around the question of whether Northern Ireland should remain in the United Kingdom or become part of the Republic of Ireland. And now, one of the micro ways, if you like, in which all those, that particular political division, that division of identity, that division of aspiration really boils down, is in this issue of parades. There's been several contentious parades over the decades where the Orange Order have wanted to march in areas where the majority of the population are Irish nationalists, and many of those disputes have been resolved by local agreements as the peace process in Northern Ireland has bedded down. And really, contentious parades, many people had thought had gone away as an issue over the last 5 or 10 years. But the re-emergence of the Drumcree parade, probably most contentious of all, into the headlines, into political debate, has really highlighted that divisions still exist within communities here.
3: Chris, thank you. Chris Page there. Two mass shootings in South Africa have left 27 people dead. 17 people were killed when 8 gunmen stormed a bar close to Johannesburg on Saturday evening. Then, just hours later, in the early hours of Sunday, 10 people died in another shooting outside an entertainment venue near Cape Town. Dozens more were wounded in the two shootings. The motive is not yet known, but South Africa has one of the highest murder rates in the world and a problem with gang-related gun violence. Thomas Makwana gave us more details about the shootings.
17: The one in Johannesburg occurred in a tavern, and it said that 8 gunmen in 2 vehicles came out and shot at people outside the venue, and then also entered and shot people inside, and thereafter taking the cell phones that they had and then escaping in those 2 unidentified vehicles. Then in Cape Town, it occurred in the early hours of the morning of Sunday, what happened there was an entertainment event happening, and they entered the venue and a similar shooting occurred, killing 10 and injuring many more. This is not a new problem in South Africa. South Africa has one of the highest murder rates in the world. Just between April and June this year, South African police said over 5,400 people have been murdered, not died, just being murdered out of malicious intent. And then it compounds when you realize that the murder rates and the conviction rates for investigations are much lower. So the investigations that lead to actual conviction for people who are murdered are much lower. And that means basically justice isn't served to the victims of such shootings. And South Africa is awash with illegal weapons and gang activity that the police there have found hard to end.
3: Thomas Makwana. You're listening to the Newsroom from the BBC World Service. Still to come.
18: In Mongolia, there are a lot of cases where herders lose their livestock for weeks and months. On the app, you can also use satellite imagery to see the pasture condition.
3: The app allowing Mongolian herders to keep a closer eye on their livestock. But first, a month after deadly floods in Nepal, an avalanche on a Himalayan mountain has left 10 people unaccounted for. They were part of a climbing expedition. All 10 of the missing are Nepali nationals who reportedly had been sent ahead of foreign climbers to prepare a base camp and fix ropes on the mountain. Nepal is currently trying to persuade international visitors to return, even as people there are grieving and struggling to come to terms with last month's catastrophic floods, which killed well over 1,000 people and left tens of thousands more homeless. Well, we're joined by our global affairs reporter, Ambarasan Etirajan. And Ambarasan, what can you tell us about this avalanche and the missing?
19: This peak is near the border with the Tibet. It is Himlung Himal. It stands at about 7,100 meters tall. And it is again a popular peak for those who are trying to reach much bigger peaks like Manaslu or Everest. Now, this is the season for foreign climbers to come, people from outside Nepal. And this team consisting of Sherpas and also support staff, they would basically go to establish this base camp and also manage the route and fix ropes all the way to the mountain. And this is what the officials are saying, that a huge avalanche struck the base camp and they have not heard from the team members there. And the number of missing even could go high, as many other teams are trying to find out what happened to their support staff. And the Nepali officials are saying two helicopters are on standby, and also a ground rescue team is also ready. But because of bad weather, they're not able to reach the site. And already the region is witnessing rains, and it is also causing avalanches in other parts of Nepal as well.
13: And this comes a month after those devastating flash floods in Nepal.
19: It's about a month now. Nepal is still trying to come to terms with what happened. You saw those images of apocalyptic images of how this huge flash floods rising above even 100 meters, sweeping away villages and towns. And many of Nepali family members, they are missing them. And according to the Nepali government's official toll, we have about 1,450 confirmed dead, while nearly 6,000 are missing from 45 different countries. And people are now going back to their villages along the banks of the river Bote Koshi, where they find the whole house, three floors, full of this sludge, mud. You know, even taking them out is a huge task. And for the Nepali officials, it's all about connecting these villages, many of the bridges and electricity poles, mobile towers, water pipes, all swept away. So it's a huge infrastructure challenge as well. And the other thing is about the hydropower plants. And Nepal is exporting power, using its hydro power to to Bangladesh and India. And now more than 800 workers are still missing there. So now the government is trying to put this particular hydropower projects back on track, but it is a huge task again. And that's why the Nepal's Prime Minister, who spoke at the UN a couple of days ago in the General Assembly meeting, he was talking about this is not a disaster only for Nepal, but also for the region and the world. And that's why he was asking, demanding for climate justice. Countries like Nepal are suffering because of what happens elsewhere around the world.
13: Ambarasan, thank you for that. Ambarasan Etirajan. The traditional narrative of the triumphant British-led 1953 Everest expedition is being challenged by the new film Tenzing, which premiered in Zurich this week. The movie puts the focus not on New Zealander Edmund Hillary, as has traditionally been the case, but on the Nepali Indian Sherpa mountaineer Tenzing Norgay, who climbed Everest alongside him. The picture will open in the Zurich Film Festival, but it's already had outings at other major film festivals, such as the one in Toronto, from where Tom Brooke sent this report.
20: The Toronto Film Festival. One of the stops for the historical drama Tenzing, which is being shown at several major festivals in the run-up to its release next month.
21: This is Tenzing, the man we've all been waiting for.
20: The film tells of the triumphant 1953 British Mount Everest expedition, in which New Zealander Edmund Hillary and Sherpa mountaineer Tenzing Norgay became the first men to reach the peak of Everest.
21: Tenzing!
20: In Britain, news of the feat came through on the eve of Coronation Day in 1953, and it was perceived as a great British achievement.
22: Perhaps we should join forces.
20: In the film, Tom Hiddleston portrays Edmund Hillary, and Tibetan actor Jinden Penso plays Tenzing. The cast has been promoting this picture, along with Australian director Jennifer Peedham, who, with the film, is making her first narrative feature. In this film, the story of the British Everest expedition puts the emphasis on Sherpa Tenzing Norgay.
6: I wanted to tell a different side of the story. Tenzing Norgay was one of the people that helped achieve that feat for the British, and he'd always been the supporting character. He'd always been with his Sherpa guide, Tenzing Norgay, as opposed to the hero of that narrative. It just felt to me time to redress that balance, or just to look at that story from a different point of view and what it meant for him.
23: I am on the climbing team.
20: The movie conveys the difference in approach between how British members of the expedition viewed Everest as a mountain to be conquered, whereas Tenzing and the Himalayan Sherpa community revered Everest as sacred.
6: For those people in that community, those mountains and those landscapes are the living embodiment of their gods. For Westerners, it's a symbol of achievement. And so, I mean, there's various scenes in the film that the Sherpas describe the mountains as the bones and them as the blood. It's a different relationship to landscape that we possibly don't understand. This was an opportunity to explore that idea.
0: Tenzing had its Canadian premiere here at the Toronto International Film Festival, and it took place less than a month after the huge devastation wrought by landslides and flash floods in the Nepal-Tibet region, not far from where this Mount Everest epic was set. But it is seen as providing audiences with a positive and respectful portrait of not just Tenzing Norgay and Edmund Hillary, but also the local population who live in the region.
1: One of the film's producers, Ian Canning, acknowledges the film is landing in the wake of a tragedy.
2: I think the film can play some part in bringing that part of the world's culture to the screen and to audiences all around the world. And I think hopefully some sort of feeling of how turbulent and unpredictable the environment and the landscape can be. And I think that Tenzing in its small way also tells that story.
1: The film's cinematography is striking. The mountain climbing sequences shot in Nepal and New Zealand come across as authentic. And so does the story of the soft-spoken Tenzing, a man who contributed mightily to what was perceived as a great British triumph, but who may, through this film, get people to understand his perspective and view mountains and Mother Nature in a rather different way.
13: And that report was by Tom Brooke. Let's turn now to Pope Leo's visit to France, where on Saturday, 800,000 people attended an open-air mass in Paris in which he addressed the young.
23: Je pense à vous, chers jeunes. Vous êtes l'église d'aujourd'hui.
24: I think of you, dear young people. You are the church of today. How beautiful to see your enthusiasm, your dynamism, your youthful engagement at the heart of the Christian community.
13: The Pope then went to the famous pilgrimage site Lourdes in the southwest of France.
25: Pater et Filius et Spiritus Sanctus,
13: where he took part in a prayer ceremony. And today he's meeting survivors of sexual abuse after promising to reform the church in the wake of numerous cases of paedophile priests preying on children in their care. The Vatican correspondent for the National Catholic Reporter, Justin McLennan, says the private meetings with seven survivors of abuse are an important part of the Pope's visit.
26: Well, that's expected to be, also a central component of the Pope's visit here in Lourdes. In 2021, the Independent Commission, it published a report that found that over a 70-year period from 1950 to 2020, more than 300,000 children had been abused by members of the church in France. So the Pope meeting with abuse victims here in Lourdes is extremely charged. There's a lot of eyes that are going to be watching to see how the Pope handles that situation and if there's anything that is publicly said about the church's reckoning with the abuse crisis. He's also held up the decision to come here and meet with the abuse victims is also being seen as kind of a seal of approval on France's handling of the abuse crisis. The French bishops had set up a commission to compensate abuse victims, and this report has really prompted them to openly ask for apologies and to apologize and ask for forgiveness. So he sees the French church as really addressing this tragic past and history head on and trying to move forward past it and beyond it.
13: Journalist Justin McLennan. Mongolia is famed for its vast grasslands and its nomadic herdsmen, but their centuries-old traditions are increasingly being threatened by climate change. A catastrophically cold winter 3 years ago, when temperatures plunged to minus 45 degrees Celsius, had a devastating impact on herders and their livestock, with the authorities saying around 5,000 herding families lost at least 70% of their livestock. This event inspired Bilgede Gungunkulog to make an app called Hunu, which allows nomads to keep track of their livestock and the weather. He spoke to the BBC from the Mongolian capital, Ulaanbaatar.
27: I come from a nomadic family myself. My family is from the southern part of Mongolia. In 2009, actually, they lost almost 80% of their herd to Zot, a climate disaster that happens in the winter. And also, in 2023, a very bad historical Zot happened in Mongolia, and 8 million livestock died. So I saw a lot of herders that I knew losing all of their livelihoods and then leaving their nomadic lifestyle as well. Mm. So I started this project since then.
4: So personal motivations, and just from your living the story in many ways, how does this app work?
27: So essentially we migrate depending on the season, and it's very different from Western farming. So I looked for a lot of solutions, and then I couldn't find anything that can work in Mongolian culture and Mongolian climate. So we built the app. On the app itself, herders can use it to track their livestock. The tracker is attached to the livestock, usually the leader of the group. And for one herd, you would just put one tracker, and then you can track your livestock. In Mongolia, there are a lot of cases where herders lose their livestock and then look for their livestock for weeks and months. You know, also in the meantime, they can endanger their lives during blizzards and dust storms and different events. Mm. And on the app, you can also use satellite imagery to see the pasture condition. So we are using Sentinel-2, which is a European satellite, and herders can actually use the vegetation map to make a decision of where to move, like where to graze their livestock.
4: It sounds incredibly life-changing, Bill Gaudet, but what about the cost? Is it expensive for herders to buy these tools?
27: Yes, it is relatively expensive, but compared to the opportunity cost and the direct cost of losing your livestock, it's much more economically sustainable, because instead of losing your whole herd, you could just pay $140 for one tracker.
3: Bill Gaudet Gunkulog speaking to Kripa Patti. And that's it from this edition of the Newsroom. Thanks very much for listening.
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8: Coming up next on the BBC World Service, Dear Daughter with me, Namulanta Kombo. I'll be talking to Bella, who lives in Dubai. And for her...

0: Hereford in southwest England has been used by Washington to launch attacks against Iran. In Northern Ireland, Roman Catholic protesters have blocked a road in the town of Portadown. Members of the pro-British Orange Order were given permission to march along the Garvaghy Road for the first time in nearly 30 years. At least 27 people have been killed in two mass shootings in South Africa. Gun violence is common in the country, often fueled by gang rivalry. It has one of the world's highest murder rates. A Ugandan minister has said he will comply with an order from the head of the armed forces to seek permission from him before travelling abroad. The minister angered the defence chief when he made an official visit to Turkey. In Spain, demonstrators angry about the eviction of an elderly woman have set up a protest camp in the centre of the capital, Madrid. They're demanding measures to tackle the housing crisis. Expedition organisers in Nepal say 10 people are unaccounted for after an avalanche hit a Himalayan peak. There's been persistent rain and snowfall in the mountain districts of Nepal. Floodwaters have started receding in the Thai capital after torrential rain eased. The authorities declared Bangkok a disaster-affected area on Saturday after parts of the city were inundated. And two giant pandas are on their way from Chengdu in China to the United States, a loan announced during President Xi's visit to Washington. It's the latest example of panda diplomacy, a soft power tool used by Beijing to foster foreign ties. BBC News.
1: If you were a superhero and you had one superpower, just for one day,
2: yeah,
1: what would it be?
2: Gratitude.
1: What? Tell me more. Would it be like sprinkled on people's food? Would you blow it like a special gratitude?
2: It would be like a mix of a dust I can blow on people, on stuff they touch.
1: Mm-hmm.
2: Or it would be like Cupid's arrows.
1: And why would... Why would that be helpful? How does having more gratitude make the world a better place?
2: Because when I'm kind to you, then you're kind to someone else. Then you're kind to someone else. Then so on, so on, so on, so on.
1: Mm.
2: The world would become a more grateful place. And it's always the tiny little things.
1: Yeah, that's true.
3: Hi, that's my daughter Coco. I'm Namulanta Kombo, and this is Dear Daughter from the BBC World Service. Parents can be everyday superheroes, though they rarely see them in themselves. Their superpowers show up in the quiet resilience, the problem solving, and the way they turn ordinary moments into safety and love. Every milestone, big or small, can be a reminder of how far you've come together. And for some families, those milestones arrive on a different timeline.
4: I have been very angry about our situation for a very, very long time. I remember thinking it was just not fair. Why does my beautiful daughter have to struggle? And I really, really struggled for a long time.
3: This is Bella. She's British and has lived in Dubai for much of her life. Motherhood hasn't always been easy for her.
4: I'd never written something down before, and I've done a lot of soul searching, trying to get through this journey. I still definitely have my bad days, but telling my husband and all of my family that I was doing something like this, they're like, oh, this is so exciting.
3: Are you nervous?
4: I've always seen nervousness as a positive thing. It's probably talking about my daughter that's probably going to make me go, ooh, but yeah. I'll be fine.
3: Yeah, you have the tissues ready?
4: I actually don't. Wait. No, I do. I'm good. I'll be fine.
5: Dear daughter.
6: Dear daughter.
7: My dear daughter.
8: Dear daughter.
9: Dear daughter.

0: Settling down with the tissues, Bella told me about becoming a mum.
1: It was something I became a mother quite young. I never thought I would have a child in my 20s, that's for definite. And then when I found out at 23 that I was pregnant, there was, you know, no question about it. It was like, okay, we're jumping into this. We felt like we weren't necessarily ready, but I don't think you ever are until it happens.
0: No.

0: And even when it does happen, I mean, I'm 42 and I still look for the adult in the room. Like when my child asks me something, I'm just like, I don't know. I'll have to call my mom, you know. You're kind of figuring things out as you go along.
1: I definitely do not feel like I am a grown up. Yeah. Not happening.
0: Nah, I don't know what I'm doing a lot of the time. But tell me about what the pregnancy was like for you, because, yeah, you were 22.
1: I had crippling heartburn my entire pregnancy. It was not comfortable at all. And I didn't sleep for 9 months. It was quite tough on me. Everything else in terms of like how my daughter was growing and how I was health-wise and medically, everything was fine. Nobody was really concerned.
0: So you're 22, you're excited about being a mom, everything's going fine, and then you have your daughter. So tell me about your daughter.
1: She looked like a princess. She was just perfect. And lots of people were like, I've never seen a baby so fresh look like this. And I was like, she's beautiful, and all of the, and it was just exciting. And then we had to do the standard check. She had to have a heel prick test. And I remember they warned me at the heel prick test that she may cry a lot, and she didn't cry. I remember that being like, oh, okay, that's odd. And then the test came back inconclusive, and we had to do the test 3 more times. Every time we did it, she didn't cry. And the first night we were at home, she slept through the night. That's not supposed to happen with newborns. They're supposed to be getting up every 3 hours. And I was like, something is not right. But every time I kept trying to tell somebody something, nobody was listening. We got to her 6-month checkup. They were like, oh, she's not gained enough weight. She's not thriving, and she's not hit any milestones.
0: And what did the doctors tell you eventually?
1: They ended up saying we can really only give her a blanket diagnosis of global developmental delay. All of your main like skills, she wasn't reaching any of them. And when it's all of them all together, they blanket it together and they call it a global developmental delay. It was a very like overwhelming time, and for the longest time I was like, well, you know, she'll be fine, she'll be at school and we'll get there, and she just needs that little push in the right direction. And 6 years later, we're still pushing her in the right direction.
0: And 6 years later, you wrote her this amazing letter, which you are going to share with us. I think now's a good time to read that, and then we can talk a bit more about what's in the letter.
1: Dear daughter, I hope that one day you'll be able to read this letter on your own. From the car journey home from hospital, I had a suspicion something wasn't right. You wouldn't wrap your tiny hand around my finger, and from that moment, I knew our journey wasn't going to be the norm. I didn't know that we wouldn't be doing our first day of school photos at 4 years old, or that I would wait almost 5 years to see you take your first steps, or that I'm still waiting to hear you call out mummy when you need me. I told every midwife and pediatrician that something's wrong, but no one listened. We were finally given the name, a global developmental delay, a blanket term given out for when a syndrome or diagnosis is so rare it hasn't been discovered yet. When I was still really angry about our situation, I used to call this a weak excuse. At 6 months old, instead of baby sensory classes and swimming lessons, we were headed to therapy sessions. And I got to witness you work harder than most adults ever will. We were both tired and grouchy and unclear of the future as we navigated a global pandemic. Your daddy kept us sane by making us smile and laugh every single day, showing us both love when we needed it most. Years of your constant hard work paid off, because on the 26th of November 2023, you took your first independent steps. You were at Grandma and Granddad's house and so eager to get to the swimming pool. You got up and you walked to the door all by yourself. Now you're so speedy and on your feet constantly. I didn't think we would ever get there. Being your mum has taught me so much about myself. I'm still learning to accept the cards we've been dealt. Some days I handle it with strength, other days I crumble. But one thing I am proud of is that I have shown up for you every single day, even when I was exhausted. I've balanced full-time work, endless therapy schedules, admin, emotions, and uncertainty. And thanks to the support of so many amazing people, I've been able to be there for you in all the ways that matter. You've changed me in ways I've never expected. You've shown me that it was never a race to a milestone. They're simply moments waiting for their time. And when they come, later than most, it's the celebration of those that's remembered, not the time it took us to get there. So yes, I hope one day you'll be able to read this letter on your own, but even if you don't, I will keep reading it to you. I will keep telling your story, and I will keep walking this road with you, wherever it may lead. I love you more than anything, your mummy.
0: Thanks, Bella. I think... Are you okay?
1: Yeah, I'm good. I didn't think it would actually make me cry.
0: Yeah.
1: I thought I had written it and read it so many times. I thought I would be okay, but I haven't read it to anybody. And now that I've kind of pushed it out there, I'm all of a sudden I've gone, oh wow, it cuts quite deep actually.
0: Yeah, it does. Even for me sitting in Nairobi. Well, the one thing I can tell is that you have been fierce about your child from day one. And I can tell from the letter, you know, the promises you're making and the commitments that you're making, and just letting her know that you'll always be there. This is a difficult deck of cards that you were dealt. So I think it's amazing for her to know that, you know.
1: Yeah, it feels like it's been a fight, and it's been a fight for a really, really long time. And when we finally found our way and, you know, found the therapists that were helping her most, and that's when you kind of feel like you can come up for air, and it's the fight and the will to want to get her the best we can has just been going on for years.
0: Hmm. What's your daughter like now?
1: She is so cheeky. She's very stubborn. So at the moment, she is still nonverbal, but she's very chatty and she makes so many noises. She's now at school, and we found her an incredible school, and she absolutely loves it and being surrounded by kids.
0: Yeah.
1: She sings in the car, and she absolutely loves music, and not like nursery rhymes. We're talking like Harry Styles and Dua Lipa. She loves all of that. Yeah, she's just absolutely like one of a kind, and she is just the light of our lives. I'm in awe of her every single day.
0: Yeah.
1: We take her swimming. She is an absolute beast in the water. You know, the drive to want to be in the swimming pool was what got her on her feet and got her walking in the first place. She knew that she was about to go swimming, and I was faffing around. I don't know what I was doing. And I'm upstairs. We're at my mum and dad's house, and my mum starts shouting upstairs going, Bella, she's walking. And it's, and I'm like, don't be so sick. No, she's not. And then I came downstairs and she's stood up and she's walking towards the front door.
0: That's amazing. We actually have a clip of that first walk with you and your mum.
2: Let's go swimming. You can do it. Come on. That's it.
3: Good girl. Well done. Oh, look at you go.
2: She's so excited about swimming.
1: Good girl. You're doing it. You've done it.
0: Oh, that's such a wonderful moment to catch, you know, generationally, just having your mum there and then you and your daughter.
1: Yeah, so it's so nice. And, you know, she would have been approaching 6 in that video. And it's just something that I didn't think she was ever going to do it. And now it's like the milestones, they kind of slow down. And I think the next major milestone would be that she would look my husband or I in the eye and call us mummy and daddy.
0: Yeah. You know, life is so different for all of us, because just literally last week I was timing how many minutes would pass between the mummies, between the mum, mummy, mummy, mum in my house, you know, between the two kids. And I was just thinking, you know, I wonder if we can go a minute. And then it was like, oh, you know, we definitely can't. And there's, you know, somewhere else in the world just longing and waiting for that moment where you can hear that word. And it really just, it just struck me that, you know, you really have to appreciate.
1: It definitely puts things into perspective. Yeah. So I've got an identical twin, and she had a baby in March of 2024. Oh, she's listening to this. She's going to be really angry. I don't remember. But he's approaching 2 years old, and he is so chatty, and his milestones hit as special as it would if they were my own child. it's not hurting as much as it did in the past when it was just me on my own and I'm watching my friends' kids achieve it. And I think that that is something that I'm so grateful for, because I used to be quite bitter when my friends had babies that like hit milestones. And I was like, because I was the only one, I just felt really like alone. Like now, I just actually celebrate everyone's kids doing everything, because I know that my daughter will get there. It really puts it kind of into perspective.
0: Yeah, it does. What advice do you have for parents or any caregiver to a child that does have delays or any other challenges?
1: It's a hard one, because I feel like I'm still navigating that myself. But I think it's, you need to find time for yourself. My big one was that I needed to go back to work, and I needed to have my own passions again. I'm passionate about my daughter, but I need to be selfish for a second. And being selfish isn't bad. It's actually healthy. And talk to people as well. My husband and I, for a really long time, I think we held blame on either one. Like, we thought, whose fault could it be? If it's a genetic disorder, whose is it? Is it the mum's side or is it the dad's side? But we'd never actually spoken to one another about that. That's how we were feeling.
0: Mm-hmm.
1: And then we started talking. So, yeah, talking to people is really, really important.
0: Is that how you got over the resentment?
1: I'm still a bit resentful, I would say. It really changes and it really depends. I can be upset and sad and jealous of certain things. I think it's more so like when it's something that I want us all to do as a family, that I can be a little bit resentful. But then I realize that we can do way more other things. Like, that's just a blip in this world that we live in, that, you know, there's so much more that we can do together. I'm less resentful. There will be bad days still, though.
0: Yeah, and you are human.
1: Yeah, exactly. If I think about the future, I do get a bit scared, but I can only imagine it to be positive because of how well she's done so far.
0: Thanks, Bella. You're doing better than you think, because you've just told me the journey you guys have been on, and I feel like inspired. I feel like I'm rooting for you. I feel like you've helped me figure out some things about my own life, and I think that's what this podcast is for. So it was great. It was perfect.
1: I genuinely think doing this and the way that I've handled it has shown me how far I've come. I genuinely didn't think I would come out of it like as happy as I have. So thank you so much.
0: As a parent, it's so easy to take for granted your children and their achievements and the time that you spend together. But then you speak to someone like Bella, who's had to redefine what her idea of motherhood is. And she's been honest about how tough it's been. It's been raw, it's been real. And it's made me appreciate a lot more the gift of parenting and the gift of having your child and the moments you share and the time you spend together, no matter what that journey looks like. Remember, we would love to hear from you. You can get in touch with us by emailing deardaughter@bbc.co.uk, or you can go to our website, www.bbcworldservice.com/deardaughter. Or you can send us a WhatsApp message on +44 800 030 4404. Dear Daughter from the BBC World Service is presented by me, Namulanta Kombo, and produced by me and the series producer, Jill Kersley.

0: Hello and welcome to More or Less from the BBC World Service, with a programme that looks at the numbers in the news, in life, and in the scripted and unscripted remarks of world leaders. And I'm Tim Harford. On Tuesday, the 22nd of September, Donald Trump, President of the United States of America, took to the stage to address the UN General Assembly.
1: Our economy is the envy of the world. Our military is the most powerful on earth. Our technology is second to none, and we are leading in virtually everything. Our energy is fueling the planet. America is rising. Our nation is growing. Our power is expanding. Our country is doing better than ever before. And our future is very, very bright.
0: Part of the reason their future is so bright, according to the president, is due to the U.S.'s recent oil deal with Venezuela.
1: When you add the United States and Venezuela together, we have more than 60% of the oil in the world. So it's perhaps the biggest deal. It was a war, but it's perhaps the biggest deal ever made. To the victor belong the spoils. You've all heard that.
0: So, Mr. President, are you sure that 60% is the right figure? It sounds like an extraordinarily big number to me, and I'm not the only one.
2: I was a little confused, I have to say, because looking at the pretty well-established data, it's pretty difficult to get to 60%.
0: That's Bill Farran-Price, Distinguished Research Fellow at the Oxford Institute for Energy Studies. We put our heads together to try to reverse engineer that 60% figure. So the first thing is, oil could mean a lot of things. Could be crude oil, could be shale oil, could be olive oil. Is there an accepted definition of oil as per oil reserves?
2: No, it's a very movable feast, but you're right, the devil is in the detail. Usually when we talk about oil, we're talking about crude oil and possibly condensate, which is a slightly lighter form of oil that sometimes is produced alongside crude oil.
0: So what percentage of global production of oil should we attribute to Venezuela and to the US?
2: Well, this is where it gets interesting, because Venezuela's only producing, after years and years of sanctions and restrictions on its own oil companies, it's only producing 1 million barrels a day, which is about 1% of the global market. The US, on the other hand, produces a lot of oil, about 13.6 million barrels of crude oil. That's grown a lot over the years, over the recent years. That's about 13% of the global market.
0: So if we use the narrowest definition of oil, then the US and Venezuela only make up around 14 to 15% of the market. The figure does rise if you add in oil-adjacent products, such as condensates and natural gas liquids, but you still don't get above 25%, let alone 60%. So in terms of current production, the claim doesn't work. But maybe the president meant 60% of all the oil in the ground. We measure this as something called proven reserves, which is basically how many barrels it would be economically feasible to extract.
2: So in reserves terms, the US and Venezuela together account for about 23% of global proven crude oil reserves. That's about 350 billion barrels out of 1.57 trillion barrels. So clearly that's nowhere near 60%.
0: While it's hard to get anywhere close to the percentage figure that Donald Trump claimed, there is a truth here, which is that Venezuela has a lot of untapped potential. Is that fair?
2: I think that that's fair. It's certainly fair theoretically. The issue, though, with oil is at what price can you produce economically the reserves that you have in the ground? And without a price horizon or scenario, it's impossible to take that view.
0: While the US has a mere 46 billion barrels of proven reserves, Venezuela reports around 300 billion barrels awaiting extraction. The recent US deal with Venezuela means the US could have a decent cut of future Venezuelan oil production, but quite what that means is far less certain. Listeners who are loyal of habit and long of memory may recall that we touched on this back in January of this year, when we spoke to Artem Abramov, head of analysis at Rystad Energy. Let's listen to a clip explaining why having a lot of oil doesn't necessarily mean you can extract it all. Venezuela has a lot of oil, that is not disputed. But not every single bit of oil is counted, because not all of it is usable. The term proven reserves is the estimate of the amount of oil that can be extracted, packaged and sold at an economic gain, which means that as the oil price rises and falls, so do reserves.
3: You try to quantify the amount of oil which can be economically produced with the current technologies and the recent market prices. It should respond ideally to the oil price environment you're seeing. Like, it's a very different number which can be extracted at $100 per barrel oil price versus $30 or $40 per barrel.
0: The $300 billion figure is reliant on a strong market. For it to be economically viable to extract 300 billion barrels of oil, the oil must sell for over $100 a barrel, because the process of extraction is so expensive. This is because not all oil is the same. Does a different price of oil change who produces and where the oil is produced from?
2: Well, it can do, because it alters the economics of individual geographies and different fields, indeed.
0: Because different countries have different production costs.
2: Exactly. So the cheapest oil to produce in the world is probably in Saudi Arabia or Iraq or Russia. But the more expensive oil to produce is actually in the US and also in countries like Venezuela.
0: It doesn't look like we can stand this claim up, astonishingly. I am curious, though, who is the world's most important producer of oil, and which country has the largest reserves?
2: Well, I think Venezuela may even have a case to stake that claim as the largest reserve holder, but that doesn't necessarily translate into supply, which is the important bit. The biggest players with the most flexibility and the lowest cost is Saudi Arabia. No question, it's the biggest oil exporter in the world. It has capacity up to 12 million barrels a day, currently producing only 7 because of the closure of the Strait of Hormuz and the other restrictions that they're facing on their exports. And then you have Russia. And Russia is a major oil exporter, producing about 10 million barrels a day and exporting, under normal non-sanctioned conditions, it would be exporting a large amount of that and a large amount of products as well. And as you know, one of the big tensions in the global oil market right now is the price of diesel, because big export refineries are blocked in the Gulf. And, of course, Russian refineries are struggling to hold off the targeting from Ukraine.
0: To put it simply, no. The US and Venezuela do not have 60% of the world's oil, neither through production nor proven reserves. And for Bill, this all feels a bit old school anyway.
2: I think the point that we have to bear in mind is that the long-term picture for oil demand in the global economy is probably plateauing and then at some point starting to decline. So making claims about control of oil is almost a sort of yesteryear boast.
0: We've got all the guano.
2: Yeah, exactly.
0: That's all we have time for this episode. Our thanks to Bill Farren-Price. If you spot any strange stats lurking around, email the hotline. It's moreorless@bbc.co.uk. Until next time, goodbye.
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6: Welcome to The Inquiry on the BBC World Service. I'm Tanya Beckett. In early September, Italian Prime Minister Giorgia Meloni broke the record of leading the longest-serving government since the Second World War.
7: Meloni is a Eurosceptic and she's a nationalist. She would probably refer to it as adhering to traditional values.
6: But how closely has she stuck to her campaign agenda?
8: When you get into power and you realize that without the European Union, Italy wouldn't go anywhere, you start moving your position very much more in favor of the European Union.
6: Before the end of 2027, Meloni will face election and she has a rival for the right-wing vote.
9: In a way, Vannacci is trying to beat the right and Meloni herself on the same ground she used to beat the left.
6: This week on The Inquiry, we're asking, how did Italian politics become stable?
10: BBC News with Moira Alderson. Police in Britain have declared a major incident around a Royal Air Force base that hosts a permanent United States contingent. Several men have been arrested on suspicion of explosives offences. Army bomb disposal experts are examining a number of vehicles and some residents have been evacuated with armed police manning roadblocks. The BBC security correspondent Frank Gardner says the investigation is being headed by the police rather than intelligence services.
11: Rather than MI5 or GCHQ, it's Britain's counter-terrorism police are the lead on this. The two obvious sort of suspects, but I think we've got to keep an open mind on this until we know more, are Russia and Iran. But if you look at the context, there have been a number of instances of so-called hybrid warfare around Europe this summer. Arson at warehouses, cyber attacks, suspicious drones over sensitive installations, nuclear bases and so on.
10: In Northern Ireland, Roman Catholic protesters have blocked a road in the town of Portadown, along with members of the pro-British Orange Order were planning to march. It's the first time they've been granted permission to go ahead with the march for nearly 30 years. But some Roman Catholic residents have refused police orders to disperse. The road was a major flashpoint of conflict in the late 1990s. The president of the Irish Republican Party, Sinn Féin, Mary Lou MacDonald, is in Portadown.
12: This madness can't be repeated. This is primitive stuff in the year 2026. It's not acceptable and it won't be accepted, not by this community here in the Garvahy Road or anywhere else. People have a right to live free from sectarian harassment and they expect that right to be recognised.
10: At least 27 people have been killed in two mass shootings in South Africa. 17 died on Saturday when gunmen opened fire on customers drinking outside a bar west of Johannesburg. 10 people were killed in the other shooting at an entertainment centre outside Cape Town. A Ugandan minister has said he'll comply with an order from the head of the armed forces to seek permission from him before travelling abroad. Haruna Kasolo, who's in charge of regional affairs, had travelled to Turkey without the approval of the defence chief, Muhoozi Kainerugaba, an increasingly powerful government figure. Andrew Ocheng reports.
13: On Saturday, Haruna Kasolo, who is a minister in Uganda in charge of regional affairs, posted a video on social media of what he said was an official trip he had made to Turkey. In a reply, Uganda's defense chief, Muhoozi Kainerugaba, asked whether Mr. Kasolo had sought permission for the trip. The military boss, who is the son of President Yoweri Museveni, said any minister who leaves the country without his approval would be fined nearly $8,000. Critics have questioned why the head of the armed forces should be giving such an order.
10: World News from the BBC. Projections from a referendum in Switzerland suggest voters have rejected an initiative that would have introduced a stricter interpretation of their country's traditional neutrality. It follows a debate triggered by Switzerland imposing sanctions on Russia after its invasion of Ukraine. The referendum's backers wanted to ban Switzerland from imposing any sanctions unless approved by the United Nations. Pope Leo, who's visiting France, has urged bishops to keep up the battle against sexual abuse of children by the clergy. He later told crowds gathered in Lourdes that the Roman Catholic Church must heal what he called deep wounds and painful errors inflicted from within. A recent commission concluded that over the past 70 years, more than 300,000 French children had been abused by people linked to the church. Expedition organisers in Nepal say at least 10 people, including climbers and support staff, are unaccounted for after an avalanche hit the Himalayan peak of Himlong Khaimal. They said the avalanche struck the base camp in Manang district. Ambarasan Etarajan has more details.
9: All those missing on the base camp of Himlong Khaimal, located near the border with Tibet, are Nepali nationals. The Nepali team had been sent ahead of foreign climbers to prepare the camp, manage the route and fix ropes on the mountain. Officials say two helicopters and a search and rescue team are on standby, but they have not been able to move because of bad weather. There has been persistent rain and snowfall in the mountain districts of Nepal. Earlier this week, climbers left Mount Manaslu, the world's eighth highest peak, due to heavy snow and avalanches.
10: Two giant pandas are on their way from Chengdu in China to the United States. A loan announced during President Xi's visit to Washington. Ping Ping and Fu Shuang are heading for a zoo in Atlanta, where they're due to spend the next 10 years. They were both born in 2020. That's the latest world news from the BBC.
6: Welcome to the Inquiry from the BBC World Service with me, Tanya Beckett. One question, four expert witnesses, and an answer. At the start of September, Italy's Prime Minister Giorgio Meloni, whilst rallying supporters in the southern city of Bari, celebrated a milestone.
14: Grazie Bari, grazie Puglia, viva questa terra, viva la nostra gente, viva sempre l'Italia, grazie!
6: Her government had just become the longest serving of Italy's post-war history, reaching 1,414 consecutive days in office, and surpassing a previous record set by media mogul turned political leader Silvio Berlusconi, whose second stint in government spanned from 2001 to 2005. Meloni pointed to her sustained stretch in office as evidence of the solidity of her right-wing coalition, claiming to have strengthened Italy at home and abroad. Certainly the length of her tenure is unusual for Italian politics. Italy has seen no fewer than 68 different governments across its 80-year history as a republic, making the average duration only a bit over a year. But before the end of 2027, voters in Italy get to have their say. This week on The Inquiry, we're asking, how did Italian politics become stable?
15: Part 1. The founding of the Republic.
16: My name is Rosario Forlenza and I'm associate professor at Lewis University in Rome.
6: At the end of World War II, Italy emerged from a tumultuous quarter of a century. It had weathered 20 years of fascist dictatorship under Benito Mussolini, known as Il Duce, then military defeat by the Allies in 1943, followed by nearly 2 years of civil war. Now at peace, the country was faced with the monumental task of rebuilding the authority of the state.
16: And so the problem after 1945 was not simply to restore elections, it was to reconstruct a democratic political community after the disaster of fascism and war. Italians had lived for two decades as subject of a dictatorship. And so the new political forces believed that democracy required new institutions, but also democratic citizens and a new basis of political legitimacy.
6: A national referendum led to the abolition of the monarchy and then the establishing of the modern Italian Republic in 1948. The foundations for democracy were drawn up by those who had emerged from resistance during the war and the struggle against fascism. There were two main political groups, the Christian Democrats, rooted in Catholic social movements, and the Communist Party, which grew out of Italy's workers' movement and the intellectual left.
16: The communists were not outsiders to the new democratic order. They had participated in the resistance, in the transition from fascism to democracy. One third of Italians voted for communists, and there were areas of the parties, the so-called Red Italy, roughly between Rome and Bologna, run by communists, where communists got the 80% of the popular vote.
6: So together, communists and Christian Democrats, alongside other anti-fascist forces, wrote the Constitution. Coming into force in 1948, it was carefully crafted to prevent the return of totalitarian rule.
16: The President of the Republic is not an executive president, is elected indirectly by Parliament, and so power is deliberately dispersed rather than concentrated, because the founders had seen how liberal pre-fascist parliamentary institutions had been destroyed and how Benito Mussolini had concentrated power around themselves. And so their instinct after 1945 and their ideas was not to create a strong executive leader, but to make the exercise of power dependent on reciprocal control, institutions, parties, and parliament.
6: But if fascism ended after Mussolini's dictatorship, the emerging Cold War created a new anxiety. Italy was home to Western Europe's largest communist party, and many feared an electoral victory for the left could draw the country towards the Soviet Union. This meant there was only one dominant party left in government. So, for the next 50 years, the Christian Democrats were the senior partner in every governing coalition, maintaining a central grip on the prime ministry and preventing rival parties, chiefly the communists, from taking power.
16: The absence of alternation, the fact that one party was, to some extent, condemned to govern, and another party, a huge party, was condemned to be in opposition, created a long-term problem for democratic legitimacy, for accountability. Because a parliamentary democracy normally allows voters eventually to remove one government bloc and replace it with another. In Italy, this mechanism was severely constrained.
6: However, though the Christian Democrats were dominant, they did not control a majority of the votes. Instead, they relied on other minor parties to stay in power. This led to, effectively, a revolving door of political leaders.
16: And this is because Italy had a parliamentary and highly fragmented party system. Governments depended on coalitions, Christian Democrats and small parties, and those coalitions constantly had to be renegotiated. A disagreement could produce a government crisis, followed by a change of ministers, or a new coalition formula, or actually a change of offices of one of the ministers, without an elections, without fundamentally changing the political majority.
6: In the half century after the end of the Second World War, Italy was led by no fewer than 58 different governments. Then, in the early 1990s, a storm swept through Rome that changed everything. A massive legal investigation exposed a giant web of corruption in government. The revelations that emerged from the so-called Clean Hands probe led to the disintegration of the country's decades-long ruling parties. This laid the groundwork for a new era of politics that put the country on a very different path. One that was, for the first time in decades, prepared to include the far right.
15: Part 2, the rise of Giorgia Meloni.
6: In 1994, the man who was elected to lead Italy used his own television networks to broadcast his image daily, wore heavy makeup, dyed his hair, and told jokes at rallies. Long before politicians like Donald Trump in the United States or Jair Bolsonaro in Brazil rose to prominence, Silvio Berlusconi created the blueprint for modern right-wing populism. We've mentioned that current Prime Minister Giorgio Meloni has just exceeded his record for the number of days served in a single term. But Berlusconi was Prime Minister of Italy for three separate terms between 1994 and 2011. In 2011, Berlusconi left office amid scandal and the aftermath of the global economic crisis. Meanwhile, Giorgia Meloni co-founded her own new right-wing party.
17: But instead of seeking a place in the government, Meloni's Brothers of Italy functioned strictly in opposition. A decade passed and then came another difficult moment for the country, the COVID pandemic. A coalition of parties came together to guide Italy in a difficult time of need, pulling in nearly all major political forces. All that is, except the Brothers of Italy. Meloni had opted to stay out. Natalie Tocci is Professor of Practice at Johns Hopkins University School of Advanced International Studies. Our second expert witness says perhaps ironically, this decision set the scene for her rise to power almost 2 years later.
7: Well, I think it's actually really rather simple in the sense that she was the only party in the opposition. Back then, she represented 3% of the electorate. And in that time in opposition, that support grew from 3 to 30%. A very calculated gamble. I mean, she didn't really have much to lose. And indeed, it paid off extremely well.
17: In 2022, Meloni was elected as prime minister. True to the pattern of Italian politics, Brothers of Italy is part of a coalition, widely described as the country's most right-wing government since World War II. Meloni says her agenda is about defending Italy's national identity and strengthening borders.
7: Meloni's a Eurosceptic and she's a nationalist. She would probably refer to it as adhering to traditional values.
17: Even now, as Prime Minister, she continues to portray herself as an outsider.
7: She's always tried to cultivate this indeed fiery underdog image, which has kind of at times sat quite oddly with her own history. We're talking about someone who has been a member of parliament for a very, very, very long time, the best part of the last 3 decades, and someone who has been a minister and then obviously a prime minister for a very long time. So it's very difficult, actually, scratching the surface, to portray yourself as the underdog. But in a sense, it underlines how much of a good communicator she is, because she did actually manage to cultivate that image.
17: And the personality she presents is central to her success. In English, we might say it does what it says on the tin. In Italian, mantiene quello che promette.
7: She comes across as being quite genuine and authentic, which I think is one of really the key characteristics that makes someone a good politician these days. I think it's something that the public feels. Just think about Trump, for example. Trump is many things, but he comes across as being authentic. He is what he is. And I think it is something that people want and look for. Similarly, she has that. She comes across as being authentic, and this is part of the reason why she's such a skilled political communicator.
17: And Meloni has seemed quite eager to stay close to her political ideas.
7: For a very long time, not just in Italy, but in Europe and beyond, the far right really were pariah parties. And so if you choose that kind of political affiliation, and if you stick with it for basically your entire life, it's because you really believe in it. This is a sort of deep ideological conviction, which I think has really shaped who she is.
17: But if we're to understand her longevity, we need to look beyond Meloni's ideas and examine the Italy that brought her to power. Before we get to our third expert witness, I just want to thank you for listening to this edition of The Inquiry. We've got a huge archive of episodes for you to listen to, including Can China's Polar Silk Road Change Global Trade? And why is Poland's economy booming? Just search for them in the Inquiry's podcast feed, and please do subscribe too, so that you never miss a thing.
15: Part 3. Fraternal Relations.
18: So I'm Professor Leila Simona Talani, and I'm Professor of International Political Economy and Italian Politics at King's College London, as well as the Director of the Centre for Italian Politics.
17: We're going to say again here, and apologies for labouring the point, Italian politics has a very long tradition of coalition governments. Now, this is important when we take a moment to examine the context in which Giorgia Meloni was elected. As we've said, the country was badly battered by the COVID pandemic. It has one of the most elderly populations in the world and was the first Western nation to experience a major outbreak. When elections came around in 2022, Meloni became Prime Minister, but it wasn't as a direct result of winning a majority of the ballot.
8: The centre-right all united in 2022, in September 22, when they got to power, they had 42% of the votes, and the left, centre-left, if they had been united, they had 46%, but the left was not united, the left coalition, and so she gained power. That basically only means that she didn't have the majority of the electorate, but she rose to power only because the centre-left was very divided.
17: Nonetheless, Meloni has struggled to follow through on her pre-election goals, the first of which concerns migration. Before her appointment as Italy's Prime Minister, one of Meloni's most prominent campaign pledges was a call to establish a naval blockade in the Mediterranean Sea in order to physically block migrant boats from departing Libya and Tunisia. Meloni argued that Italy needed stronger border controls to curb irregular migration and protect the country's national identity.
8: So I wouldn't really say that she changed at all position on migration. She was strict, and she still is very strict. The only problem is she failed on migration. So it's not that she changed the idea, it's that she did not obtain the objectives or the goals that she said she would obtain.
17: Then there is the question of Meloni's attitude towards Europe, which was, before her election, shall we say, distinctly negative. Before becoming Prime Minister, Meloni served as President of the European Conservatives and Reformist Party, a bloc of right-wing and Eurosceptic parties from across Europe. But since being in office, Meloni has embraced what one might term Eurorealism, appearing to get on famously with other leaders in the bloc. Our third expert witness says that Meloni has had to adjust her attitude for multiple reasons, the first being that Italy receives substantial funding from Brussels.
8: When you get into power and you realize that without the European Union, Italy wouldn't go anywhere, you start moving your position very much more in favor of the European Union. It's a lot of money, and it was given into installments to Italy, so she needed to keep very good relationship with the European Union to get the money.
17: Finally, it's worth saying that Europe's political wind has shifted in Meloni's direction, bringing her closer to the norm.
8: Now the European Union is very much similar in terms of political ideas to the ones of Meloni's. Ms. Meloni has very similar ideas to the ideas that the majority in power at the European level has. And that is the third reason why she actually moved more away from Euroscepticism and more in favor of the European Union.
17: But will all of this be enough to keep her in power come the elections, which must take place by December of next year? Time for our fourth expert witness.
15: Part 4. The voters' verdict.
17: The next general election must take place no later than at the end of 2027. But there are suggestions that Prime Minister Meloni is considering calling an earlier vote as soon as April 2027 to secure a second term before a potential slide in approval ratings.
9: Lorenzo Pregliasco, co-founder of Utrend, a polling agency in Italy. If you want, also political analyst and adjunct professor at the University of Bologna, based on how much time you have to introduce me.
17: Our fourth expert witness suggests that Meloni's longevity in government alone stands in her favour.
9: I think stability will become an asset for Giorgia Meloni in the campaign. She will try to project this image of stability, of reliability, of political strength against an opposition that is seen by many as not really credible when it comes to leadership, when it comes to a common platform for the country, and when it comes to the core idea of being able to provide the country with a stable and reliable government in the future.
17: And to many, whether out of necessity or not, some of her hardline views seem to have moderated.
9: It is certainly true that she adapted herself. She adapted her rhetoric, her tones. She became way more cooperative with Europe, for example, than many expected. And so in a way, Meloni in government is not entirely the same politician she was in the opposition.
17: What then are her concrete accomplishments?
9: She will probably try to tell Italian voters that you may not agree with her on every policy, on everything the government did, but you know what she stands for. So she maybe will not have major achievements, major policy achievements. She cannot say that she was able to pass major legislation in her government. There were three constitutional reforms promised at the beginning of the Meloni government. Only one was approved, the judicial reform, and then it was rejected by Italian voters at the referendum. So in terms of structural intervention, there's not much she can bring to the table for the next electoral campaign.
17: But when it comes to Meloni's vulnerability, we must have a look at a new entry to the political scene. Roberto Vernacci, the former army general, has launched his own far-right party, Futuro Nazionale, attempting to capitalize on precisely the same issues that once propelled Meloni to power: immigration and crime.
9: In a way, Vernacci is trying to beat the right and Meloni herself on the same ground she used to beat the left. Probably she will try to tell Italian voters that a vote for Vernacci is a vote for the left, that a vote for Vernacci is basically pointless because the only effect of voting Vernacci is making it likelier for the left to win the general election. And this is what the election campaign will look like if the center-right coalition doesn't strike a deal with Vernacci.
17: Could Meloni's best option then be to bring Vernacci into government with her? That is, of course, if she wins enough votes.
9: It is unlikely that the center-right will find and strike a deal with Vernacci, because it would make the center-right coalition look way more extreme to moderate voters. And this would prove very hard to do, especially for Forza Italia, that is the centrist moderate party of the coalition. But surely there is still a chance that in the end the center-right will be forced to form a coalition also with Futuro Nazionale. I would say that the more Vernacci grows in polls, the likelier it is.
17: Whilst the ballot box is often hard on incumbent leaders, perhaps this is her strongest card, which is why she's gearing up to play it.
9: But I think she will not be judged by voters, as we can say, against the Almighty. Voters don't judge governments against the Almighty. They judge governments against the opposition, against the real alternative. And I think her game will be to tell Italian voters that in spite of all the shortcomings, in spite of the fact that the government could have done more, she is still more reliable, more credible, and preferable than the current opposition.
17: Now we return to our question. How did Italian politics become stable? Prime Minister Meloni has set a new record for post-war Italy as leading the longest-serving administration in almost 80 years. She faces an election by the end of next year, and there's speculation she'll opt to call a ballot sooner rather than later. If she wins, then Italy could enter new political territory. If Italian politics are to continue in a stable phase, then the proof will come in the end from the electorate. This inquiry was presented by me, Tania Beckett. The producer was Matt Toulson. The researcher was Amelia Cox. The editor was Tom Bigwood. And the technical producer, Cameron Ward.
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10: BBC News with Moira Alderson. A major incident has been declared in Britain around a Royal Air Force base that hosts a permanent United States contingent. Several men have been arrested on suspicion of explosives offences. The base at Fairford in southwest England has been used by Washington to launch

0: must heal what he called deep wounds inflicted from within. In Spain, hundreds of people have camped out in the heart of the capital, Madrid, in protest at the high-profile eviction of an elderly woman. They're also demanding measures to tackle the housing crisis. Projections from a referendum in Switzerland suggest voters have rejected an initiative that would have introduced a stricter interpretation of their country's traditional neutrality. It follows a debate triggered by Switzerland imposing sanctions on Russia. Floodwaters have started to recede in the Thai capital after torrential rain eased. The authorities declared Bangkok a disaster-affected area on Saturday after parts of the city were inundated with water. And two giant pandas have arrived in the United States from China as part of a loan announced during President Xi Jinping's visit to Washington. It's the latest example of panda diplomacy, a soft power tool used by Beijing to foster foreign ties. BBC News.
1: This is World of Secrets, the global investigation podcast from the BBC World Service. And before we start, I want to let you know that there are references to sexual abuse. Yusran looks down at the message on his phone. Find a safe place, somewhere quiet, now. It's from his sister. They haven't spoken in months. There's always noise and very little privacy at his college in Indonesia's megacity, Jakarta. Yusran walks outside, scanning for somewhere. A spot in the garden, under some vines not far from the road. It'll have to do. But when he calls back, it's not his sister who answers.
2: Assalamualaikum.
1: It's his teacher, the headmaster of his former boarding school. He's at Yusran's house. This is a man Yusran reveres, who he calls Abba, father.
2: Yes, Abba? I never thought Abba would come to my house. It caught me off guard, but I knew exactly what he wanted to talk about.
1: So he hits record on his phone, secretly capturing every word.
3: What can be done to retract those words, my child? Ya Allah, I can't sleep. I can't sleep. Because of what you shared, our enemies are using it to destroy the school. This will destroy the school, my child.
1: Yusran's head is spinning. He leans against the wall.
3: If this is leaked to the media, I'll be destroyed. Abba will be ruined, completely destroyed. This is not the way to treat your father, my child.
1: He's relentless.
3: Ya Allah. Cover the shame of your teacher. Cover the shame of your teacher.
2: My teacher. I had never even heard him cry. And now he was crying to me.
1: He needs to decide. Will he cover up his teacher's shame? Or will he bring him down? This is World of Secrets, Season 13, from the BBC World Service, Catching My Teacher. I'm Rebecca Hinschke. Episode 1, The Golden Boy. On Lombok, the island next to Bali, sleepy fishing villages have been transformed into yoga studios, juice bars, and these Instagrammable bamboo gyms. The white sandy beaches of the south of the island are drawing more and more tourists. The pace of change is breathtaking. But a short ride on a motorbike inland, set back from the road amongst rice paddies, coconut groves, and low hills, is the Abu Barakat Islamic boarding school. Here, every day follows a rhythm that rarely changes.

0: In an open wooden pavilion with an iron roof, students sit cross-legged, knees touching, reciting the Quran. Boys on one side in crisp white shirts and traditional black pechi caps. Girls on the other side, a sea of white headscarves over green dresses. At the front is the school's founder, the headmaster, 52-year-old Ahmad Imamuddin Sumar, or Abba. With a trimmed beard, white turban and flowing robe, he sits watching through round glasses, constantly feeding prayer beads through his fingers. It's 2018, and Yusran Azahidi is 15. He's moving around, filming the prayer service on his phone. He's one of the only students allowed to have one.
1: It was salah satu privilege dari tim media.
2: Yeah, it was one of the privileges that came with doing the school's social media. I was allowed a smartphone.
0: He's devout, diligent, vocal, and good with the camera. He posts photos, records events, and makes videos for their Instagram and YouTube accounts.
3: Okay. Welcome back to our channel. Today we will talk and explain.
0: Wide brown eyes, a quick, easy smile. Yusran is popular. But Zia, who's in the year below him, finds him
4: so Zia, kenapa ya?
5: Irritating. What's up with this guy? I'm sitting where I like to sit, in the middle, so I can see Abba get his blessings, and there's this annoying guy who is always in the way filming. But yeah, Yusran was, he's smart, very smart, and kind of famous at school. He was close to the teachers and close to Abba.
0: And did you think he was cute? Ganteng enggak menurut kamu?
4: Biasa aja. Soalnya banyak yang lebih ganteng.
5: He was alright. There were many others that were better looking.
0: They're taught in Arabic and English alongside Indonesian. But as you've probably gathered, they're telling their story in Indonesian, so actors are voicing their words. Deep friendships and memories are made here. But the lesson they're taught to remember the most is Samina Wahtana.
5: Samina Wahtana.
6: Samina Wahtana.
0: We hear and we obey. And the person they need to obey here is the headmaster.
3: Anda dengan apa yang diinginkan.
0: The man they're told to call Abba, father.
2: He's a very dignified person. He has this strong presence, probably because he doesn't joke around much. He really carries himself with authority. Another important thing, he rarely gets angry. When he teaches, you can tell it comes from the heart.
5: He does have this really strong charisma, like great authority, but with calmness. It's hard to explain, actually, the way he carries himself, wearing a turban, a robe, holding prayer beads. It all gives off this image. It was kind of crazy because everyone saw him as extremely special.
0: Abba's wife, Hermiati, doesn't teach, but keeps the boarding school running. They're told to call her Umi, mother, and she enforces the rules.
2: Umi's strict. You can see straight away how firm she is. If you do something wrong, she'll say it. That's what she's known for, being very strict, very firm.
5: She is the one everyone at school was kind of afraid of, the girls and the boys.
0: At official events, you see her sitting beside Abba in full-length patterned dresses and headscarves. She's a round face and bright eyes behind glasses.
5: She seemed kind of arrogant, but I didn't really react to it. I was just like, okay, I don't want to do anything with you. It wasn't just fear, more like I just didn't like her. And she didn't like how Abba treated me.
0: because why Yusron is publicly praised.
3: Assalamualaikum warahmatullahi wabarakatuh.
0: He's like the face of the student body. It's Ziyadatur Rahma, or Ziya, that Abba pays private attention to, quiet guidance and encouragement.
5: At the boarding school, I was serious and took on loads of extra things. I taught the junior students English, Arabic, and religious text. I used to teach them in my spare time, so I thought, I don't know, maybe I'm getting this attention from Abba because I often help out.
0: He gives her a special name.
5: Jamila. Beautiful in Arabic. He told me I was beautiful and smart compared to my classmates. And from the way he looked at me, I felt like I was noticed.
0: Her close friends also tell her she's beautiful, that her skin is perfect like a K-pop artist, a face just so cute you want to squeeze it. As they get older, the other girls start to notice how Abba treats her differently.
5: They said things like, she's so full of herself, like that, you know, because I was too close to Abba and I would get permission to do whatever I wanted, stuff like that. It wasn't what I wanted. It's just that I was close to him and they didn't like me because of it. So every day they'd give me nasty looks and talk about me. Basically, everyone in my cohort didn't like me, except for Mahima and Wanda.
0: Her dad left her mum before she was born and hasn't been part of her life since.
5: So I have never had a father. I guess I felt like Abba could take on that role for me. And he did call me his child. He's the only person I really believed in and trusted. You know, the kind of love a student has for their teacher? The one who gives you knowledge, guides you.
0: You're listening to World of Secrets, Catching My Teacher, from the BBC World Service. In 2022, Zia's in her final year. She's 17. It's January, when Lombok's beaches are packed with tourists. With no air conditioning in the classrooms, by midday, Zia's uniform clings to her, and her hair feels sticky under her headscarf. She needs some air, some water. So she slips out under the excuse of needing the toilet, and is walking along the garden path when Abba calls out.
5: He said, "My child, come here. I need to speak to you." So I went straight over to him. Then he said, "There is something Abba needs to tell you, but I can't do it here. We need to go to my house."
0: So she follows him, past the canteen, down the side passage, overgrown with banana trees, to the back door of his family home. They're standing in the spare room. It's bare, just a large carpet spread out on the floor. The curtains are drawn, blocking out the midday sun. The door that leads to the rest of the house is also closed. The atmosphere is stifling. Zia faces him.
5: Yeah, I was like, "Abba, what do you need?" I asked him in Arabic. He said, "I want to declare my love for you. Can I hug you?" I was suddenly very scared and I didn't know what to do. He hugged me, then sat down on the carpet, stretching out his legs like this. I felt very weak. He then pulled me down so I was sitting on his lap. I crossed my arms tightly across my chest like this. I was very scared. Then he started kissing me, kissing my face, my cheeks. I was trying to keep my lips tightly together, like this, so he couldn't really kiss them. I didn't want to be kissed on the lips. He was stroking and touching my body. But I kept my arm tightly crossed. He kept stroking me. He then said, "My child, if you love me, do what I'm doing to you. Do it to me," he said. And then he whispered to me that after doing this, we will take a mandi taubat. We will taubat together. He told me when everything is done, when everything is final, there will be no more problems.
0: Mandi taubat, a ritual bath of repentance.
5: I couldn't say anything. I was weak. I shut down. He kept kissing my cheeks. I think he opened my headscarf. Not all of it, I don't remember, but part of it. I was crying. I felt weak. I didn't know what to do. This was someone I respected above anyone else. I trust above all else.
0: Suddenly, the door handle moves. Someone's trying to get in.
5: They were crying loudly. "Dad, open the door. What are you doing in there, Dad?" And they kept banging on the door. It was one of his children, I don't know which one.
0: Zia freezes. Should she cry out too?
5: He panicked, and it seemed like he was debating whether to tell me to get out or hold me there. He didn't say anything, and the knocking got louder.
0: It feels like ages, perhaps it's seconds.
5: Then he signaled to me silently to get out. I rushed out the back door. I just ran and ran.
0: She runs into the girls' bathroom, collapsing in one of the narrow, empty cubicles.
5: I felt shattered, as if my life had just stopped. I didn't know how to live. It was like my whole world was suddenly ruined. My life was destroyed. I had so carefully taken care of myself. I protected myself. But now, I felt very dirty, ruined, and I was lost. The person I trusted most did this.
0: She doesn't tell anyone. She just asks permission to go home. Her mum's confused. But when Zia tells her she's just not feeling well, she doesn't push. Her mum has worked hard alone to pay for her education, and with just a few months left before graduation, Zia worries telling her will either break her or she won't believe her. She's got to return. But this time, she'll make sure she's never alone.
5: I kept telling myself, don't talk to Abba, don't talk to Abba, don't end up with him alone. Just stay as far away as possible in the crowd. I was really focused on avoiding him. It was very hard though, because every time I left the dorm to study, I always would. And sometimes he tried to call me over. I pretend not to hear or find some way out. But this one time, another teacher heard him calling me and told me, "Hey, Abba is calling you." So I couldn't avoid it. And he just whispered, "Abba misses you, my child." I couldn't say anything, to be honest. I just nodded like a robot. I was like, if I could, I would run away from this boarding school today. But if I did that, ran away and not graduate, everything would be wasted, right? So I just kept saying to myself, keep going, be patient, keep your head down, and then get as far away from Abba as possible.
6: A very warm welcome to Cairo. Please remain seated with your seatbelt securely fastened.
0: Far away from Abba. 10,000 kilometers away. Zia bargained hard before telling us to climb into the tuk-tuk, four of us, Mahima, my producer Endang Nordin, Zia and me, on a seat made for two. And we dive into the flow of the city, of Cairo, Egypt. We were just about to hit the wall. And then when I looked up, the wall is exactly in front of our face. And then suddenly, turn to the left. It was like we were on the Dojum cars. But Zia's leading the way. She knows this city. This is her home now. And she's very confident. She's here studying at Al-Azhar University, one of the most prestigious Islamic institutions in the world, following in the footsteps of other students from her school.
5: Here I wasn't going to be haunted by Abba. I was far away. To be honest, I didn't really know what would come next. I hadn't really prepared much. I took the opportunity because I just needed to leave. And here I was in Egypt. So I was just like, go with it. Don't overthink it.
0: We're walking along narrow streets that weave between crumbling apartment blocks. Their balconies above almost touch each other. Zia's striding in front, leading the way to her apartment, skillfully sidestepping the motorbikes that lunge at you. If you know where to look, there are familiar signs of Indonesia here. There's shops selling nasi goreng and indomie, and there's a food stall that Zia's just walked into that has all the spices and sauces that you need to make Indonesian food. It's like a little Indonesia in Cairo, but it's still such a different place from the rice paddies and fertile volcanic soil of Lombok. Here it's crowded and busy and full of history and man-made things, and Zia's loving it.
7: Hello, saya Zia, pelajar Indonesia di Mesir.
0: Zia's been posting about her new life on Instagram, guide videos and striking portraits in carefully color-coordinated outfits in front of beautiful mosques and crowded markets. Posts that Yusron sees.
2: I remember her from school, but I didn't know her name. I just remember seeing her walking around. She always had a book in front of her face, this big vocabulary book that basically covered her face. She was quiet, disciplined, very focused. She was like the alarm for the morning prayers. If you saw Zia moving, you knew it was time to get up. And now here she is. Her posts pop up and I'm like, now wait, this girl? This pious girl actually uses Instagram? Seriously? This girl? I was surprised.
0: Yusron by now is studying at his college on the outskirts of Jakarta. And from his dorm there, he slides into her DMs.
2: Yeah, I think I said something like, whoa, you're on Instagram. And she wrote back straight away saying, of course. And she said, I know your birthday. She had seen this video I posted of me climbing a mountain to celebrate my birthday. And get this, we were both born on the 13th of July. Me a year before her. So that was what kept us talking.
5: We just kept chatting. But honestly, it was super casual. Just something to pass the time. I mean, honest, it was because I was kind of bored. I just kept chatting to him. I'm just, you know, being truthful. I had nothing better to do, so, you know, I just said yes to whatever, like, yeah.
8: Kayak biasa aja. Kayak gak, aku terserah nih ke orang gabut aja, aku bilang iya gitu.
0: It feels good, though, talking to someone from boarding school, someone who was also singled out by Abba. Something they're both not sure yet what begins to build.
5: It was slow at first. I only shared the normal stuff. I wasn't fully honest yet. Like, really going into everything. I was scared to talk about it, so yeah, it was gradual, step by step. It took a long time before I could really open up. I'm not the kind of person who can just tell everything at once.
0: It's about a year after they first connect on Instagram. Zia's been telling Yusra on little pieces of the story as they get closer. She's careful, testing the waters. But each time, he listens. So slowly, she starts to really trust him.
5: We were chatting late nighttime in Egypt when I told him everything about what happened with Abba. I wasn't crying. I just told him straight. I told the story in detail. I told him everything. And he listened.
2: It felt like everything I believed in, everything I thought was right, was suddenly collapsing. She was saying the name of the man who I viewed as a father. Whatever he said, I accepted immediately, just like that. There was never even the slightest doubt in my mind.
5: He said, "Wait, is that true? Why didn't you say this back then?" I said, "Because I was afraid people wouldn't believe me." He kept saying, "Wallahi, wallahi." Oh, Yusron was really shocked. Really, really shocked.
2: Yeah, I said, "Are you really telling the truth? Because if you're not, are you prepared to go to jail for defamation, for slander, for lying?"
5: I felt really confused. Had I made the right decision? What if it now spreads? What if my reputation is destroyed? They're powerful people.

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3: Welcome to NewsHour from the World Service of the BBC. This is Owen Bennett-Jones, and today Roman Catholics in Northern Ireland are blocking a planned march by Protestants, which is being allowed for the first time in almost 30 years.
4: 35 men walking peacefully down a road with no band, silently.
3: But could that standoff cause tensions to flare up in Northern Ireland once again? Also today, drama in rural England.
5: I heard shouting outside my front door and then looked out the window and saw people being held by the police outside the house.
3: Police in Britain have declared a major incident near an airbase used by the US Air Force. The Pope has urged French bishops to keep up the battle against sex abuse by the clergy. Who was the true hero of the first ascent of Mount Everest? And how trees have shaped Russian history and culture. But first of all, let's get the world news.
6: BBC News with Moira Alderson. A major incident has been declared in Britain around a Royal Air Force base that hosts a permanent United States contingent. Several men have been arrested on suspicion of explosives offences. The Fairford base in southwest England has been used by the US to launch attacks against Iran. Our correspondent Simon Jones is in Fairford.
7: In recent days, there had been a noticeable increase in security in the area, with announcements being overheard from the base. So obviously security will be reviewed, because these bases are a potential risk for threats at the moment. We don't know from the police what exactly they're looking into, other than they say they have arrested a number of men on suspicion of offences under the Explosives Act. We know they have been examining vehicles as well as part of their investigation.
6: Police in South Africa are searching for gunmen who killed at least 27 people in two mass shootings that took place within hours of each other. Initial investigations suggest one incident could have been part of a turf war between illegal miners, the other a business rivalry. Our Africa correspondent Thomas Makwana says shootings in South Africa are often fueled by gang rivalry.
8: This is not a new problem in South Africa. South Africa has one of the highest murder rates in the world. Just between April and June this year, South African police said over 5,400 people have been murdered. It compounds when you realize that the murder rates and the conviction rates for investigations are much lower. So the investigations that lead to actual conviction for people who are murdered are much lower. And that means basically justice isn't served to the victims of such shootings. And South Africa is awash with illegal weapons and gang activity that the police there found hard to end.
6: In Northern Ireland, Roman Catholic protesters have blocked a road in the town of Portadown, along which members of the pro-British Orange Order were planning to march. Sarah Gervin reports from the scene.
9: The Orange Order is the most prominent of the loyal orders associated with Protestants in Northern Ireland. Residents of the Garbaki Road, a mainly nationalist area, view this march as sectarian and say it's not welcome. Northern Ireland's First Minister, Sinn Féin's Michelle O'Neill, who has joined the protest, says the decision to allow the march to go ahead for the first time in three decades brings into question how the peace process works. The leader of the Democratic Unionist Party, Gavin Robinson, has accused her of inflaming opposition.
6: In Spain, hundreds of people have camped out in the heart of the capital, Madrid, in protest against the high-profile eviction of an elderly woman. They're also demanding measures to tackle rising housing costs and stop tenants being evicted. Tens of thousands marched through Madrid on Saturday. BBC News. Projections from a referendum in Switzerland suggest voters have rejected an initiative that would have introduced a stricter interpretation of their country's traditional neutrality. It follows a debate triggered by Switzerland imposing sanctions on Russia after its full-scale invasion of Ukraine. The referendum's backers wanted to ban Switzerland from imposing any sanctions unless they're approved by the United Nations. Russia openly backed the initiative, which was supported by the right-wing Swiss People's Party, but opposed by the federal government and all other major parties. Pope Leo, who's visiting France, has urged bishops to keep up the battle against sexual abuse of children by the clergy. A recent commission concluded that over the past 70 years, more than 300,000 French children had been abused by clergy and others associated with the church. Before meeting victims, the Pope told crowds at Lourdes that the institution had to acknowledge its own failings.
10: This call to conversion also includes the church herself as she makes her earthly journey, in order to heal the deep wounds, infidelities, and painful errors that have occurred within the church, we must humbly place ourselves under the Lord's purifying gaze.
6: 9 people have been arrested in northern Kosovo on suspicion of war crimes, allegedly committed during the war for independence from Serbia in the 1990s. The arrests follow recent excavations of 2 mass graves in the Serb-majority town of Zubin Potok. They're thought to contain the remains of a group of ethnically Albanian intellectuals believed killed by Serbian forces. And 2 giant pandas have landed in the United States after travelling from China as part of an agreement announced during President Xi Jinping's visit to Washington. Ping Ping and Fu Shuang will be on loan to a zoo in Atlanta for the next 10 years. That's the latest BBC News.
3: Hello and welcome to NewsHour from the BBC World Service live from London. This is Owen Bennett-Jones, and just as we come on air, there is a developing story here in Britain where police have declared a major incident near an airbase in England. The base is used by the US Air Force as well. I'm just seeing on the monitors in the studio here that they're saying there will be an update from the police soon, and we will be bringing you the latest on that as soon as we get it. There are very few details at the moment, but we're starting in Northern Ireland, where history is never far away. It's the part of the UK where the Catholic population largely favours joining Ireland, and most Protestants want to stay with Britain. And for 3 decades, from the late 60s, that led to the Troubles, as they were called, a civil conflict in which thousands died. And one of the points of tension during the Troubles were marches or parades, a tradition whereby people, often from the Protestant community, marched through largely Catholic streets. And one place in particular became associated with this, the Garvachy Road in Portadown. This is how the BBC's Kate Adey reported on the parade there back in 1996.
11: At 1 o'clock in Garvachy Road, there was a wall of armoured vehicles, a double line of police in riot gear, and a sullen crowd from the housing estate, as the sound of a single drum beat heralded the Loyalist parade. From the alleys came some petrol bombs, then stones and bottles and bricks. The police replied immediately and repeatedly with plastic bullets.
3: Well, as clear from that, these marches were so contentious they did often lead to violence and threatened the peace process in the 90s. So a commission was set up to manage the marches. And after a court case just now, this commission, it's called the Parades Commission, is allowing a Protestant march to go ahead today on the Garvachy Road. That's the first time in almost 30 years. And the British Prime Minister, Andy Burnham, appealed for calm.
12: It's the job that I have, that the Secretary of State for Northern Ireland has, is upholding the Good Friday Agreement, and I take that responsibility really seriously. It's also the responsibility of the Taoiseach in the Republic of Ireland, and I spoke to him yesterday because we work very closely together on all of these matters. Now, I know it's a tense situation. We do appeal for calm on all sides. There have been big gains made in Northern Ireland, and we don't want to see things go backwards.
3: Well, right now there is a standoff on the road, heavy rain too, and that's all on the BBC Life page for images. You can go there. So let's just get an insight now into why these marches happen in the first place. They seem likely to cause trouble, so why do them? Journalist Susan McKay has written a couple of books that deal with the Protestant community in Northern Ireland, Northern Protestants on Shifting Ground, and another one, Northern Protestants and Unsettled People. And before we get into the interview, it's worth me saying that these marches are often organised by so-called Orange Lodges, and the Protestant marches are sometimes called Orangemen. So, what's behind the court decision and the Parade Commission therefore saying yes to a march?
13: It is extremely hard to understand why this decision was taken. I think the reason why it means a lot to unionists at the moment is because, once again, they are worried. They saw the peace process back in the 1990s as being threatening to unionism and threatening to the Northern state. And at the moment, the institutions that were set up under the Good Friday Agreement are not doing well. There's a sort of stasis in government in the north of Ireland, and increasingly nationalists and quite a growing number of Protestants, unionists, people of a unionist background, have started talking about how it might be better to have a united Ireland. Mm. And that conversation has become more persuasive among a lot of people, including Protestant people, because of Brexit, which has made the division of Ireland much more visible again, which the peace process had kind of assuaged. The border is now visible again because of Brexit, and a lot of people are saying, you know, maybe it might be worthwhile just looking at reunification of Ireland, and that is profoundly threatening to traditional unionists, and that is why something like Orange Order marches being allowed to go wherever they want to go becomes important again. It should be said that, you know, there is a lot of disingenuousness in a way, because there are other routes that they could take. And the nationalist community naturally thinks, well, why do they want to walk down our road? Is it not just a traditional way of saying we're in charge here?
3: Give us your characterisation of what's happening today and why it matters.
13: What's happening at the moment, I think, is a visual embodiment of tensions that have been building for some time, where unionists are feeling increasingly threatened by the prospect that there could be a border poll which might lead to the ultimate unification of Ireland, which is what nationalists want, and also a feeling among the nationalist community that unionism wants to dominate them again. So it's a very difficult situation for everybody, because the protest that the nationalist and republican community is putting up on the Garvaghy Road means that they are going against a legal ruling. Unionists have always opposed the Parades Commission. Now nationalists are also opposing it, which means that the Parades Commission effectively is useless in terms of taking the sting out of these contentious parades. So it's now hard to see what's going to happen if other people want to have parades like this or have other kinds of parades. It does seem as if it's forcing a kind of confrontational politics, which many people had hoped had been left behind. It's worth saying as well that there's been a lot of very vitriolic exchanges with the leader of the Democratic Unionist Party and other members of unionism, saying extremely harsh things about nationalists and about the leaders of Sinn Féin, the Republican Party, which is in government with the Democratic Unionist Party, and vice versa. People are trading insults at this stage, who are supposed to be in government together and who are supposed to be agreeing a budget for Northern Ireland, the north of Ireland, for the coming year. Things are not good economically in the north of Ireland. Brexit has been very damaging. The government is having difficulties, and this is definitely not going to help. It's very hard to see how Michelle O'Neill, the leader of Sinn Féin, who is on the Garvaghy Road, and Emma Little Pengelly, the head of the DUP, how they're going to work together easily after the sorts of things that are being said at the moment.
3: And that was the journalist and author Susan McKay. Well, Carla Lockhart is the Member of Parliament for this part of the UK. She's with the largely Protestant-backed Democratic Unionist Party. She says the law is on the side of the marchers.
14: You will have seen the 35 men. That's what they're afraid of. 35 men
4: walking peacefully down a road with no band, silently, with a collarette. Now, what does that say when you have an absolute rabble down there with thousands chanting and our First Minister for All, our self-proclaimed First Minister for All, leading the chants and standing unlawfully?
3: Well, I'm joined now by Claire Hannah, Belfast MP and leader of the Social Democratic and Labour Party, SDLP, which enjoys predominantly Catholic support and favours achieving a united Ireland through peaceful political means. And, well, Claire Hannah, you heard the Protestant representative, Democratic Unionist Party representative there saying, look, this is just 35 people walking down a road, no banners, no music, which is what's been allowed. What's the problem with that?
14: Well, I think your last contributor, Susan McKay, set it out quite well. It's also worth adding that hundreds and indeed thousands of parades go completely unrestricted across Northern Ireland every year. So it really isn't a case of people not being accommodated. And indeed, the glib assertions that it's just 35 men going back from church, even leaving aside the fact that there are many, many roads in Portadown that could be travelled, it is seen widely, including by people in the centre ground, as an act of domination, an act of asserting, an act of deliberately polarising people and, I suppose, trying to take people back into the tribal trenches of the 1990s just because of a failure to get to grips with the modern world and politics. And Susan was also right to say that neither the DUP or Sinn Féin are doing particularly well at the basics of government and just delivering public services, and both of them are in their comfort zone in this type of division and polarisation.
3: Do you understand why the decision was taken? Because I think elsewhere in the UK many people will think that this problem had largely been solved. As you say, marches go on in locations where it's no problem, and why is it happening?
14: Yeah, that has been a real mess. I think the predominant view is, why on earth would we reopen this wound? Why on earth are people being dragged into an argument that most people feel was settled decades ago? I won't bore you too much with the detail, but there was a procedural bungle by the Parades Commission a couple of months ago, where effectively they were lax decision making. They sort of applied just sort of cut and paste on the decision, and then there's been this massive overcorrection. And I'm not sure. There was a day, I was in the High Court all day yesterday, 7 hours of grinding hearings and negotiations. And quite clearly, there are massive holes in how the Parades Commission arrived at their decision. And indeed, there are questions for the police about the assessments that they did or didn't give of the ramifications either way. I'm somebody, and as Social Democrats, we seek to uphold the law. But I have to say, this is not politically or morally right. The decision to allow the parade was stayed yesterday evening at 7:30, and the residents thought, okay, that's not happening, and they could relax. But at 11:30, in an even more bizarre twist in the weekend, at 11:30 again, the parade was back on last night. So it has been a very, very turbulent weekend. We're in a very difficult situation in terms of a standoff, and it needs to be broken by the UK government, who do have the power, in conjunction with the police, to say, look, this has to be broken, the permission should be rescinded, and the parties can go back to the table, but it gets people off the street and gets us a space to de-escalate and find a way forward.
3: Can I go back to what our analyst was saying earlier, Susan McKay, that basically this reflects Protestant fears that a united Ireland is getting closer. We can get away from the events of the day, the late night court hearings and all that. That is the basic problem, isn't it? And it's real.
14: I think she's right. I think she is right. There is a sense of, being cornered, being failing to, engage with the conversation on constitutional change. But part of the reason it is being has accelerated is, one, due to the catastrophic decision making of unionism during Brexit, trying to force a hard Brexit on a population that had rejected it, and then making a series of strategic errors in how they managed that. So many people are questioning the ability of unionist political leaders. And as I suppose they are at their most comfortable if they whip up those fears and those tensions. The status quo doesn't work. I mean, we are a party who does seek a new Ireland by consent. And that's in large part because the status quo simply isn't working. Politics is characterised by the two large parties as about confrontation and polarisation. And
3: okay, there we are. That was Claire Hannah, a Belfast MP, leader of the SDLP in Northern Ireland. Listening to the World Service of the BBC, and coming up, a tribute to the late film director David Lynch from the musician and actor Alicia Witt.
15: I felt as soon as I met David that I had met the most extraordinary person. It's because of who he was as a human being, the empathy that he had, the insistent optimism.
3: And some headlines. British police have declared a major incident near an airbase in England used by the United States Air Force. A number of people have been arrested on explosive charges. We're going to bring you the very latest on that in just a few moments. Nearly 30 people have been killed in two mass shootings in South Africa. And the Pope has urged French bishops to keep up the battle against sex abuse by the clergy. You're listening to NewsHour. I'm just looking at the TV monitors in the studio, which for 20 minutes have been saying soon, police update after RAF base incident. So that hasn't happened yet. We'll bring you that the moment it does, if we can. But this is a major incident declared in Britain around this Royal Air Force base that hosts a permanent US contingent too. Several men arrested on suspicion of explosives offences. Here's a local resident describing what happened.
5: I heard shouting outside my front door. I don't know where it was from, and then looked out the window and saw people being held by the police outside the house. A bit surreal, but you get used to funny things going on sometimes around the base.
3: Well, I'm joined by our diplomatic correspondent, James Landale, who's been trying to follow this, which is rather difficult to do, because, I mean, it's been going on a few hours, this, and there are amazingly few details.
16: Yeah, all we know so far is that several men have been detained, as you say, under the Explosive Act, according to the police. We know that three white vans have been observed being investigated by bomb disposal units with their remotely operated equipment. As you say, a major incident declared by the police, a number of local residents evacuated for safety reasons, one assumes. But yes, at the moment, we don't know who, we don't know why, and we don't know precisely how. But clearly, vehicles, the suspicion is vehicles were involved, and explosives, but we don't know precisely, where they originated and what purpose.
3: You don't have to go far online to get the vacuum left by it, the lack of official statements. There's lots of speculation, and basically it comes down to Iran or Russia.
16: Yeah, and I think the moment the money seems to be on Iran, and it's not hard to join the dots. This is an airbase that is used by American bombers to attack Iran. It's the biggest, most substantial airbase that the United States Air Force has access to in Europe for its biggest, heaviest, longest range bombers. It has had that capacity since the Cold War, been there for a long, long time. And it, since early March, has been used to attack Iranian targets. When that began, it was politically controversial, and the Iranian Foreign Ministry put out a very formal statement saying, and I quote, "Any party that in any manner participates in military aggression against Iran will bear responsibility for the consequences and repercussions of its decision." And that was widely interpreted as an Iranian threat that bases like Fairford were legitimate targets.
3: I think it's worth saying there has been a significant increase, hasn't there, in governments hiring local people, often quite sort of flaky local people, to mount pretty serious attacks. I mean, not on this scale, to be honest, but nonetheless, sometimes murderous attacks.
16: Correct. The use of proxies is a common tool by Russia, by Iran, by other states, by, you know, bribery, other forms of inducements to get individuals, perhaps those vulnerable, perhaps those, you know, the criminal, to carry out acts on their behalf. And that is something that, you know, that can't be ruled out in this circumstance. But I think you're right that an attack of this scale, you know, involving a number of people, involving several vehicles, as far as we know, suggests it's at, you know, this is not just a single individual leaving a bag with an explosive against a door that we've seen in previous incidents.
3: Yeah, because, you know, explosives, obviously you can make them at home, but nonetheless in the UK generally they're not easily available. I mean, that's not an easy thing to do.
16: Yeah, and therefore that requires some, the suspicion is there'll be some form of network. I think the fact that vehicles have been discovered, individuals have been detained, suggests that, you know, there's a reasonable chance that at some point the authorities will find out where yeah, the, you know, who was behind this and who was paying these or where they're from.
3: We will find out. Thank you very much. James Landale there. You're listening to the World Service of the BBC. The traditional narrative of the triumphant British-organised 1953 Everest expedition is being challenged by a new film, Tenzing, which premiered in Zurich this week. It puts the focus not on the British, but on the Sherpa mountaineer Tenzing Norga, who climbed Everest alongside the New Zealander Edmund Hillary. The picture will open the Zurich Film Festival, but it's already had outings at other film festivals, and Tom Brooke reports.
17: The Toronto Film Festival, one of the stops for the historical drama Tenzing, which is being shown at several major festivals in the run-up to its release next month.
18: This is Tenzing, the man we've all been waiting for.
17: The film tells of the triumphant 1953 British Mount Everest expedition, in which New Zealander Edmund Hillary and Sherpa mountaineer Tenzing Norgay became the first men to reach the peak of Everest.
18: Tenzing!
17: In Britain, news of the feat came through on the eve of Coronation Day in 1953, and it was perceived as a great British achievement.
19: Perhaps we should join forces.
17: In the film, Tom Hiddleston portrays Edmund Hillary, and Tibetan actor Jinden Penso plays Tenzing. The cast has been promoting this picture, along with Australian director Jennifer Peedham, who, with the film, is making her first narrative feature. In this film, the story of the British Everest expedition puts the emphasis on Sherpa Tenzing Norgay.
20: I wanted to tell a different side of the story. You know, Tenzing Norgay was, you know, one of the people that helped achieve that feat for the British. And he'd always been the supporting character. He'd always been with his Sherpa guide, Tenzing Norgay, as opposed to the hero of that narrative. It just felt to me time to redress that balance, or just to look at that story from a different point of view and what it meant for him.
21: I am on the climbing team.
17: The movie conveys the difference in approach between how British members of the expedition viewed Everest as a mountain to be conquered, whereas Tenzing and the Himalayan Sherpa community revered Everest as sacred, the abode of a goddess.
20: It's like a different paradigm for those people in that community. Those mountains and those landscapes are the living embodiment of their gods. For Westerners, it's something quite different. It's a symbol of achievement. And so showing the difference in approach, I mean, there's various scenes in the film that the Sherpas describe the mountains as the bones and them as the blood. It's a different relationship to landscape that we possibly don't understand. And this was an opportunity to explore that idea.
17: Tenzing had its Canadian premiere here at the Toronto International Film Festival, and it took place less than a month after the huge devastation wrought by landslides and flash floods in the Nepal-Tibet region, not far from where this Mount Everest epic was set. But it is seen as providing audiences with a positive and respectful portrait of not just Tenzing Norgay and Edmund Hillary, but also the local population who live in the region. One of the film's producers, Ian Canning, acknowledges the film is landing in the wake of a tragedy.
22: I think the film can play, I hope, some part in bringing that part of the world's culture to the screen and to audiences all around the world. And I think hopefully some sort of feeling of how turbulent and unpredictable the environment and the landscape can be. And I think that Tenzing in its small way also tells that story.
0: The film's cinematography is striking. The mountain climbing sequences shot in Nepal and New Zealand come across as authentic. And so does the story of the soft-spoken Tenzing, a man who contributed mightily to what was perceived as a great British triumph, but who may, through this film, get people to understand his perspective and view mountains and Mother Nature in a rather different way.
3: So, credit to Tenzing Norgay in that film called Tenzing. That was Tom Brooke reporting.

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2: Coming up on NewsHour over the next 30 minutes, after Manchester City Football Club is found guilty of breaking financial regulations, we hear how that allegation came to be made in the first place. How was the scandal uncovered? Why the Pope has decided to visit Lourdes in France, where he is today. And we'll be hearing about the significance of forests in Russian culture. But first of all, a summary of the latest world news.
3: BBC News with Moira Alderson. A major incident has been declared in Britain around a Royal Air Force base that hosts a permanent United States contingent. Several men have been arrested on suspicion of explosives offences, and police bomb disposal robots are inspecting a number of parked vans in the area. The base at Fairford in southern England has been used by Washington to launch attacks against Iran. In Northern Ireland, Roman Catholic protesters have blocked a road in the town of Portadown. It's after members of the pro-British Orange Order were given permission to march along the Carfaghi Road for the first time in nearly 30 years. At least 27 people have been killed in two mass shootings in South Africa. Gun violence is common in the country, often fuelled by gang rivalry. Pope Leo, who's visiting France, has urged bishops to keep up the battle against sexual abuse of children.

0: nearly 70 years. They're also demanding measures to tackle the housing crisis. And two giant pandas have arrived in the United States from China. It's part of a loan announced during President Xi Jinping's visit to Washington. They'll be staying at a zoo in Atlanta for 10 years. It's the latest example of panda diplomacy, a soft power tool used by Beijing to foster foreign ties. That's the latest. BBC News.
1: You're listening to NewsHour, and as you may have heard, the British Premier League football team Manchester City has been found guilty of breaching a whole raft of financial regulations, and it could lead to some very complicated lawsuits, as other clubs say they lost out on earnings because Manchester City beat them unfairly. But how did the allegations against Manchester City emerge in the first place? As Laura Scott reports, it was because of a computer hacker in Portugal.
2: The Lisbon Court of Appeal has upheld Rui Pinto's four-year suspended prison.
3: We've been to confess.
4: The WikiLeaks activist Rio Pinto.
5: He's the cherubic-looking convicted computer hacker who for a decade has brought chaos to the world of football, including Manchester City. And yet even the most avid fans don't know his name. I travelled around Europe to find out more about this mysterious figure. In Porto, we met Mario Falcao, who taught him geography at school and was also his form teacher.
6: Rui Pinto was a normal pupil. He was nice with his spiky hair. He was quite sociable, but not extrovert. Perfectly normal pupil who had a good relationship with the teachers, although he did miss these classes quite often. He was very good in computers. All the work that he did for various courses were very good when he put his mind to it.
5: Rui Pinto moved to Budapest and in 2015 set up the Football Leaks website, which sought to show the hidden side of football. He then agreed to share tens of millions of documents with a journalist at the German magazine Der Spiegel, leading to some of the most explosive articles football has ever seen.
7: It was very much a fascinating feeling of like a child in a candy store.
5: Christoph Winterbach was part of the team of journalists in Hamburg who worked on the material provided by Pinto.
7: It was amazing to see the actual documents, to see those emails where things are negotiated and to get a real look behind the curtain how things work. Rui Pinto absolutely is a whistleblower. He's one of the most important whistleblowers that we have in Europe, or maybe the world.
5: Pinto ultimately provided more than 3 terabytes of information to the European Investigative Collaborations Consortium and has threatened to release more. But it's brought serious consequences for him personally, facing several court cases, including one brought by sports bodies such as Benfica, which was dismissed on the basis he'd already been convicted over similar charges in 2023.
8: Our argument is very, very simple. He's an hacker, period.
5: For some, like Rui Patricio, the lawyer representing Benfica, one of the clubs that had information leaked by Pinto, he is a criminal hacker.
8: What he did is not allowed. It's a crime, and there are no excuses.
5: To others, like the Portuguese politician Ana Gomes, he's a heroic whistleblower who shone a light on the darker side of the beautiful game.
9: It should be made an ally of our judicial and criminal investigative authorities.
10: What would you say then to Manchester City, who have had their emails hacked by Rui Pinto?
9: Couldn't care less. Their problem? If they have nothing to hide, what's their problem?
1: And that report from Laura Scott. Pope Leo XIV is in Lourdes today. It is part of his French trip, Lourdes being the place where the sick go to drink the waters in the hope of a cure. And the pontiff has already shown that he has significant pulling power. In Paris yesterday, there were an estimated 700,000 people out to see him. It is a full-day visit to Lourdes, which will include a meeting with some victims of sexual abuse by priests, and the Pope urged bishops to keep fighting what he called the scourge of abuse.
11: In order to heal the deep wounds, infidelities and painful errors that have occurred within the Church, we must humbly place ourselves under the Lord's purifying gaze.
1: Well, Charles Mercier is Director of History and Sociology of Catholicism Studies at EPHE, one of the elite universities in Paris. Now, Pope Francis went 3 times to France and didn't go to Lourdes, so why has Pope Leo decided to go there?

0: I think Francis decided to visit parts of France which were never been visited by popes before, and Leo decided places for French Catholicism, perhaps because he wants to come back to the symbolic art of French Catholicism and to deliver a message about this place, which is very special in France, because it's both a place of pilgrimage, but also a place where ill peoples are at the center of the attention.
1: Yes, this care for the sick aspect. I just wondered, given that France recently voted to allow adults with incurable diseases to receive lethal injections, was this the Pope saying, you don't need to do it that way, there is a way for caring for people in their final months?
0: I think it can be a subtitle of his visit to Lourdes to show there is another way to care for the sick, but I don't think he will challenge directly the law and political decision about assisted dying. I think he will develop a broader perspective on vulnerability and about care. Without being polemical about this recent law.
1: He will also be meeting survivors of sexual abuse within the church, won't he?
0: Yeah, he will spend 1 hour with survivors, and it's also another issue of this stay in Lourdes.
1: Now, one of the features of his visit so far has been his comments on European integration, which are being seen as, it's a sort of political intervention. So, do you think that is a message which is causing upset amongst those people in France who are opposed to Europe or skeptical about Europe?
0: We will see after his stay in Metz, the city of Robert Schuman, when he will deliver a speech about Europe construction, European integration, but also about populism and perhaps the polarization of the European societies. So it will be interesting to see the reactions of the populist leaders in France who are critical about European integration. For the moment, there is a kind of unanimity around the Pope's visit because he hasn't entered into polemical issues yet, but perhaps it will be different on Monday after his stay in Metz.
1: What did you make of the fact that so many hundreds of thousands of people turned out to see him in Paris? What was that saying about Catholicism in France today?
0: It says that Catholicism in France today is a dynamic minority, a minority which is dynamic with the rise of baptism among young adults, these new Catholics who are very different from native Catholics who are more middle class.
1: And that was Charles Mercier, Professor of History and Sociology of Catholicism. The American actor and musician Alicia Witt first worked as a child with the director David Lynch on the film Dune in 1984, and then went on to appear in his Twin Peaks TV series, and they remained friends until David Lynch died last year. She's also acted in other big Hollywood films and series, with the likes of Al Pacino, Nicolas Cage and Hugh Grant, and as well as acting, is a classically trained pianist and is playing in London in October. Her latest album, Between Heaven and Earth, is a tribute to David Lynch, and Alicia Witt has been speaking to the BBC's Martin Vennard.
2: I worked with him for the first time when I was 7 years old, and working on the original Dune, I was there in Mexico City filming for 3.5 months, and I felt as soon as I met David that I had met the most extraordinary person. It's because of who he was as a human being, the empathy that he had, the insistent optimism. It was specifically his connection to that place between heaven and earth.
3: You've been giving me high, tumbling over you.
4: Is that why you chose the title Between Heaven and Earth?
2: That's exactly why I chose the title. The song references Between Heaven and Earth as a comparison to if you're telling a secret to somebody, like this one's just between heaven and earth. And I was thinking specifically of that optimism that he had, that spark of anything could be the beginning of something that would spark deep joy. After we worked together on Dune, I then worked with him on the original Twin Peaks in 1990. And then he cast me in an HBO movie he made called Hotel Room. Then the last time I worked with him was in The Return of Twin Peaks.

0: to me, the songs reflect what I knew of his approach to life, the wonder with which he saw everything. I felt David's presence through every step of making this album.
1: Just tell us about the music on the album.
0: We got together as a group. There were six of us, including me, and we recorded all of the songs you hear on the album in unbroken takes. It's all piano driven. I've always loved the singer-songwriters from the 70s, and I'm also deeply influenced by the traditional songwriters like the Gershwins and Duke Ellington, and I loved listening to Nat King Cole.
1: You've worked with some big Hollywood stars as well as David Lynch. Tell us about some of the highlights of your career.
0: You know, working with Al Pacino on 88 Minutes. The first time that I met him, I remember feeling so nervous because Al really is one of my influences. Hugh Grant and Nicolas Cage, they have that quality of just such charisma.
1: You're a musician and you're an actor. What do you get from the two different professions?
0: They are both ways of connecting to people, and that is why I do both of them. But the two are so different because when I'm playing a character, the whole point is to not be myself. And I love singing a song and knowing that, conversely, that's 100% me. I'm not trying to be anybody else.

0: The very talented Alicia Witt speaking there with Martin Venard. Mongolia is famed for its vast grasslands and its nomadic herdsmen, but their centuries-old traditions are threatened by climate change. A catastrophically cold winter 3 years ago, temperatures went to minus 45, had a devastating impact on the herders and their livestock, with the authorities saying around 5,000 families lost at least 70% of their livestock. And that inspired Bilgoday Gungulog to make an app called Hunu, which allows nomads to keep track of their livestock and of the weather. And he spoke to a group of party from the Mongolian capital, Ulaanbaatar.
1: I come from a nomadic family myself. My family is from the southern part of Mongolia. In 2009, actually, they lost almost 80% of their herd to Dzogchen, a climate disaster that happens in the winter. Also, in 2023, a very bad historical Dzogchen happened in Mongolia, and 8 million livestock died. So I saw a lot of herders that I knew losing all of their livelihoods and then leaving their nomadic lifestyle as well. Mm. So I started this project since then.
2: So personal motivations and just from your living the story in many ways, how does this app work?
1: So essentially we migrate depending on the season, and it's very different from Western farming. So I looked for a lot of solutions and then I couldn't find anything that can work in Mongolian culture and Mongolian climate. So we built the app. On the app itself, herders can use it to track their livestock. The tracker is attached to the livestock, usually the leader of the group. And for one herd, you would just put one tracker and then you can track your livestock. In Mongolia, there are a lot of cases where herders lose their livestock and then look for their livestock for weeks and months. Also, in the meantime, they can endanger their lives during blizzards and dust storms and different events. On the app, you can also use satellite imagery to see the pasture condition. So we are using Sentinel-2, which is a European satellite, and herders can actually use the vegetation map to make a decision of where to move, like where to graze their livestock.
2: It sounds incredibly life-changing, Bilgoday, but what about the cost? Is it expensive for herders to buy these tools?
1: Yes, it is relatively expensive, but compared to the opportunity cost and the direct cost of losing your livestock, it's much more economically sustainable, because instead of losing your whole herd, you could just pay $140 for one tracker.
0: And that was Bilgoday Gungulog speaking there with Krupa Paddy. Don't forget that if you want to catch up with what's going on around the world and you missed an edition of NewsHour, then you can always get our podcast. So it comes out twice a day, every day of the year, for a comprehensive service. And it's there. You just put BBC NewsHour, something like that, into your search engine, and it should lead you there.

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0: Some headlines. A standoff in Northern Ireland after Protestant Unionists were given permission to march through a largely Catholic area. Claire Hannah is the leader of the predominantly Catholic-supported SDLP. She told us why this march route is so controversial.
1: It is seen widely as an act of domination, an act of trying to take people back into the tribal trenches of the 1990s just because of a failure to get to grips with the modern world.
0: Also in the UK, British police have declared a major incident near an airbase used by the US Air Force. A number of people have been arrested on explosive charges, and bomb disposal robots are inspecting vehicles. Elsewhere, nearly 30 people have been killed in two mass shootings in South Africa. You're listening to NewsHour. Russian literature not infrequently has references to trees. There's a gnarled oak in Tolstoy's War and Peace. Pushkin used to dwell on pines a fair amount in his poetry. And the larch sometimes stands in for the Siberian wilderness, a symbol of that. All of which helps explain why the winner of this year's Pushkin House Book Prize has written on the centrality of the forest in Russian culture. That author is Sophie Pinkham. Her book is The Oak and the Larch, A Forest History of Russia and Its Empires. And I should say she is a professor of practice in the Comparative Literature Department at Cornell University in the US. Well, I asked her why she had found this theme of Russian forests so interesting and intriguing that she wanted to write a book about it.
2: Well, I am a specialist in Russia, some extent Ukraine, and the sort of former Soviet Union, former Russian imperial territory. And I was thinking about a new book project. I had also been thinking very frequently, as I think many of us do these days, about climate, about ecological issues. And this is a question that is quite rarely addressed in most mainstream English language books about Russia. And I was meditating on sort of how to approach that theme, and I started thinking back to all of the ways that forests appear in Russian literature. So I'm primarily a specialist in literature and film. And I began to realize how absolutely central the forest was, not only to Russia's historical development and political development, but also to its, we could say, national imagination. And I began to understand how multivalent it was in the Russian imagination, sort of standing for fear, but also a sense of home and protection, for kind of nourishment and riches, and also as a place from which Russian culture had arisen. So the way that I structured my book, The Oak and the Larch, was as a kind of an alternative history of Russia from the very beginning, you know, before there even was a Russia. In fact, the book starts in the Neolithic period, before moving to the medieval period.
0: Right, back. So when you say, you know, it's a source of nourishment, we can understand, and that's all quite clear. But when you say it's a source of protection, what do you mean by that?
2: Well, over the centuries, the forests of Russia, which are, of course, immensely, immensely large even now, and many of them very remote, have often been a place of refuge. So sometimes they provided a place of refuge from the steppe invaders, so, you know, long ago, many centuries ago. And then later on, they served as a very important place of escape from political repression. So there's a very long history continuing up to the present of people who are being politically repressed by the government moving deeper into the forest in order to evade political control.
0: I think it's fair to say that the communist Soviet period, there was a policy of conquering nature to some extent. Did that extend to the forests? Were the Soviets big on deforestation?
2: Oh, absolutely, absolutely. There were multiple approaches, but there was a moment under Stalin when they even declared a war on the forest.
0: Oh, really?
2: And the Soviet idea, the Soviet attitude towards nature was indeed, as you say, that it had to be tamed, that it had to be completely subjugated to human ends. And this is not a uniquely Soviet idea. It's something that appears already in the book of Genesis, right? Man is tasked with subjugating nature, but the Soviets, as was their wont, took it to a really extraordinary extreme, rerouting rivers, for example, draining seas, and also deforesting very intensely. The idea was that any part of nature that wasn't serving the Soviet project, Soviet industrialization, was lazy and useless, essentially. But there's this very strange anthropomorphic language that you see.
0: Yeah, but when Stalin said, we've got to, you know, get rid of the forests, did people see that at the time? I mean, they probably didn't dare say so, but would they have seen it as an attack on the Russian soul or something like that?
2: Yes, they did. They did see that, and actually, they did say it. And it's quite remarkable because, although Stalin was so repressive, there were a lot of people over the decades who stood up to him. Some of them were foresters, actually, who opposed his practices, and in fact, risked their lives in order to try to protect forests. And in the later Stalinist period, when some writers, notably a man called Leonid Leonov, began to really protest against the deforestation that had run rampant under Stalin, and indeed identified the forest as an essential source of Russian identity and therefore something that had to be protected. I should add also that under Stalin, it was not only a matter of deforestation, there was a sort of a strange duality to it, because late in his life, Stalin developed this bizarre plan called Stalin's Great Plan for the Transformation of Nature. It was called, with sort of typical Stalinist grandiosity. And part of that plan was, in fact, to plant large numbers of trees in order to protect Russian land from what were imagined as the uncivilized Central Asian steppe winds, and therefore thereby help agriculture. But there too, there was a very strange ideological element to it, because at that point they were relying on this bogus, sort of ideologically motivated biological idea that you could even indoctrinate acorns to sort of build these communist walls of trees.
0: Wow. So what about forest people? Is there a history of that? And if there are sort of forest people, and would they be seen as the true Russians, you know, the heart of Russia?
2: That's a great question. It's a complex question. One of the reasons that I found it so fruitful to look at the history of Russia from the perspective of the forest rather than from, you know, the centers of Moscow or Petersburg, is that one of the things it reveals is the centrality, the importance of actually non-Russian people in determining the course of Russian history. And it helps you realize how intensively Russians interacted, for example, with indigenous people in Siberia, in the far north. They were often the people who were deepest in the forest. They were very important in terms of fur trading, as guides on expeditions. And of course, you know, they suffered terribly, like indigenous people in America, in fact, but they also really influenced the course of Russian culture. Oftentimes, the Slavic settlers were cutting down forests in order to create farmland, but they were still dependent on it. So there was this very interesting kind of give and take.
0: So that was Sophie Pinkham, author of The Oak and the Larch, A Forest History of Russia and Its Empires. Just a few seconds to say that the police have now started giving a news conference in the UK about this apparent attack on an airbase which has US planes on it as well. Just waiting for lines of that to come out. It's only just started a moment or two ago. Basically, on the BBC Live page, you can see that the counter-terror police are now leading that investigation. The residents had to evacuate. It all happened very quickly. We just packed up our stuff and came here, says one of them. And robots on the base carrying out operations, bomb disposal, presumably. You're listening to the World Service of the BBC. That was NewsHour from Owen Bennett-Jones in London. Goodbye.
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0: Welcome inside Appalachia. I'm Mason Adams. This week, it's not easy to find a place to play hockey in Appalachia. And if you happen to be ambitious...
1: The board said, hey, if you keep doing this, your daughter's not allowed in the rink and we'll call the cops. And I called them on that bluff. And, you know, 8-year-old me showed up to the rink and I think they called the cops. I had to run away.
0: Rappers and musicians across West Virginia come together for a song challenge.
2: Country roads take me home to the place I belong.
0: And farmers learn to turn unwanted sheep's wool into home insulation.
3: Right now in Virginia, there's really not a market for a lot of this wool. Many of the farmers I talk to say they just throw it away.
0: You'll hear these stories and more this week inside Appalachia. First, the news.
4: BBC News with Moira Alderson. A major incident's been declared in Britain around a Royal Air Force base that hosts a permanent United States contingent. Five men have been arrested on suspicion of explosives offensives, and police bomb disposal robots are inspecting a number of parked vans in RAF Fairford and a nearby village. Our correspondent Simon Jones is there.
5: Residents in Welford said they were woken by armed police at around 6 o'clock this morning and told to leave their homes immediately. They were evacuated to a local leisure centre. Explosive experts from the army then began examining several vehicles in the village. Gloucestershire police said several men had been arrested on suspicion of offences under the Explosives Act. Officers said they believed the incident had been contained. There is tight security at RAF Fairford, which has recently been used to deploy American bombers as part of the US's conflict with Iran. The Prime Minister is receiving updates on the incident.
4: And in the past few minutes, the police have said they received a call during the night to say three suspicious vehicles were seen driving towards the airbase. Police in South Africa are searching for gunmen who killed at least 27 people in two mass shootings that took place within hours of each other. 17 people were gunned down late on Saturday at a bar west of Johannesburg. The second shooting took place at an entertainment centre outside Cape Town, killing 10 people. South Africa's President Cyril Ramaphosa visited the site of the Johannesburg attack.
6: Violence and criminality continues to spread in our country, and our security forces are now going to continue pulling out all stops. It cannot go on like this, and the clear instruction to our security forces is that we must bring the levels of criminality and violence down.
4: A Ugandan minister said he will comply with an order from the head of the armed forces to seek permission for him before travelling abroad. Haruna Kosolo had travelled to Turkey without the approval of the defence chief, Mahozi Kainerugaba. Andrew Ocheng reports.
7: On Saturday, Haruna Kosolo, who is a minister in Uganda in charge of regional affairs, posted a video on social media of what he said was an official trip he had made to Turkey. In a reply, Uganda's defense chief, Muhoozi Kainerugaba, asked whether Mr. Kosolo had sought permission for the trip. The military boss, who is the son of President Yoweri Museveni, said any minister who leaves the country without his approval would be fined nearly $8,000. Critics have questioned why the head of the armed forces should be giving such an order.
4: Pope Leo, who's visiting France, has urged bishops to keep fighting the scourge of child sexual abuse by priests. He told crowds gathered in Lourdes that the Roman Catholic Church must heal painful errors inflicted from within. A recent commission concluded that more than 300,000 French children have been abused by people linked to the church over seven decades. You're listening to World News from the BBC. Iran's Revolutionary Guards say they've seized a U.S. underwater drone in the Strait of Hormuz. State media reported that the drone was being used for espionage and is the second to be captured by the IRGC since the U.S.-Israeli war on Iran began. Iran has all but closed the strait, a vital waterway for global energy supplies, since the war started. The U.S., meanwhile, has imposed a blockade on all Iranian ports as part of the conflict. In Spain, hundreds of people have camped out in the heart of the capital, Madrid, in protest against the high-profile eviction of an elderly woman from her home. They're also demanding measures to tackle rising housing costs and to stop tenants being evicted. Projections from a referendum in Switzerland suggest voters have rejected an initiative that would have introduced a stricter interpretation of their country's traditional neutrality. It follows a debate triggered by Switzerland imposing sanctions on Russia after its full-scale invasion of Ukraine. The referendum's backers wanted to ban Switzerland from imposing any sanctions unless approved by the UN. And two giant pandas have landed in the United States after travelling from China as part of an agreement announced during President Xi Jinping's visit to Washington. They'll be on loan to a zoo in Atlanta for 10 years, as Thomas Becker reports.
8: Ping Ping and Fu Shuang, both born in 2020, arrived on U.S. soil after a 16-hour flight. They left China only a day after Xi Jinping concluded his three-day U.S. visit. Several veterinarians and experienced keepers from China will be staying at the zoo as the animals enter quarantine, while Zoo Atlanta has renovated its panda facilities. It has also made sure there's a stable supply of bamboo, the panda's favorite food. Beijing has long used pandas as part of its global diplomacy, making them a soft power tool to help foster foreign ties.
4: That's the latest world news from the BBC.
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0: Welcome Inside Appalachia. I'm Mason Adams. The National Hockey League, including the beloved Pittsburgh Penguins, kicks off its new season next week. Minor league and college teams will soon follow suit. But at a grassroots level, hockey still isn't all that big of a sport in central and southern Appalachia. That can make it hard for a hockey lover to get her start. Associate producer Abby Neff met a woman who made it anyway, all the way to the Olympics.
1: My name's Gwyneth Phillips, and I'm an ice hockey goalie. I play for the Ottawa Charge in Canada and for the U.S. Women's National Team for USA.
10: So, Gwen, what's your favorite thing about being on the ice?
1: Oh, that's a really good question. I think that I can just kind of be myself. I think if you watch me play and if you know who I am, you can really see my personality come through, and I think that's the most fun. I mean, even in practice, I just have fun having fun.
10: Mm-hmm. And at the Olympics, you weren't only representing Athens, but also Appalachia. What does that mean to you?
1: I think it's great. I think, I treasure this little part of the world. Hockey's not a big sport around here, but, you know, maybe I'm inspiring a few kids to play hockey or at least get into sports. I have a lot of pride in representing this Appalachian area.
10: Can you tell me a little bit about your early days in hockey? I know you played some places other than Athens.
1: Yeah, okay, it's a lot, and there's some good stories in there. I started playing in Athens, I eventually just kind of started to grow out of that, and I kind of wanted to start challenging myself, so I started playing in Columbus. So 2-3 times a week, my parents would be driving me, you know, the 90 minutes to Columbus and back. But I still wanted to play with my Athens friends, so I started double rostering. And then somewhere in the story is, you know, the board said, hey, if you keep doing this, your daughter's not allowed on the rink and we'll call the cops. And I called them on that bluff. And, you know, 8-year-old me showed up to the rink and I think they called the cops. I had to run away. So eventually, you know, we convinced them to not do that, and I got to keep playing with my Athens friends. And then I even played in Newark for a little bit, where I started playing goalie. And then in high school, I kind of made the full move to Pittsburgh and wasn't really able to play on the Athens team anymore. But I was, you know, a full-time goalie by my senior year of high school, and the Athens team was doing just a random tournament for Thanksgiving, and I was in town, and they invited me, and I played player and got to play with a bunch of kids I hadn't played with in, you know, 4 or 5 years, and that was just really fun. And then, went to Pittsburgh High School and then Boston for 5 years in college and now in Ottawa.
10: Wow.
1: Yeah, I mean, it was a lot. My parents made a lot of sacrifices too, right? Like, we'd get home at like 1 a.m. three nights a week from practice in Columbus, and then my dad would have to get up for work in the morning and my mom would have to wake me up for school. So, you know, it was a lot, but I think that kind of shaped me into who I am. And then, you know, at a young age, I kind of had to make the commitment to this sport because I was putting a lot of time into it. And obviously I was having fun, but as I was getting better, I was realizing, like, okay, I've put a lot into this. Let's see what I can get out of it.
10: When did that happen for you? What point did you decide to really commit to it?
1: This is silly, but they've changed the rules now, but when I was in seventh grade, colleges would send out an email, and it was like, would you be interested in our school, fill this form out? And it was really, that was all it is. But in my mind, in my parents' minds, it's like, I'm being recruited to play D1 hockey already. I'm like 12 or something. So that was kind of the time, and that was kind of when it opened up my eyes to show me, like, oh, I could leverage this and maybe get a better education or whatever with it. So that was kind of when I started to really put my time into it. But it never really felt like work, because I loved it. And I never really considered, like, oh, I'm doing this just to, you know, go to school or something. I was doing it because I love doing it.
10: Could you tell me a little bit about your experience at the Olympics? Personally, I've never been.
1: Yeah, I mean, it's a whole process. And you're just kind of in this bubble or this radar of the national team. And they do camps throughout the year and kind of evaluate the team. There's a few games, a rivalry series where you'd play Canada, where they take their players that they think should make the team, and like maybe they make a cut or two for the main event, which is Worlds or the Olympics. So leading up to the Olympics, we had like 4 or 5 10-day camps in the months leading up, where we just kind of, you know, got back into shape and started to build that team chemistry. And throughout that, they were making cuts like slowly. So each camp, usually like one or two less people came to the next one. So that's how that works. But usually, like, you know, at least for me, like I never consider myself on the team until the cuts are made, because it's so competitive, and that's what makes it so successful. But, you know, you got to fight for your spot each camp.
10: I just can't stop thinking about what it felt like to be in Milan and be with your team. As someone who grew up here, it's a pretty small area, and it's pretty secluded. How did you feel your world expand?
1: I mean, I connect so much with Athens, but, you know, I started playing hockey here, but so much of my career took place outside of it. So when I think of Athens, like, I don't really connect it to my hockey roots so much, you know, just more the people. So when I was in, you know, in Milan, I was expecting the brunt of my support to come from where I played college hockey or where I played, you know, hockey in high school. And honestly, I was wrong. Like, the support I saw at Athens, I was so unprepared for. I had no expectation from, and what I saw was insane. I like, the local restaurants were reaching out, and I worked with Avalanche to do a thing, and like, that was so cool. And just
10: the Gwenzilla pizza.
1: Yeah, which is like my favorite pizza. So I did that, and I had like teachers from like first grade DMing me, and like kids that I've, you know, maybe they play hockey, maybe they don't, reaching out. And I don't know, it was just really cool, because again, like, I don't connect this place to hockey too much, but to see all that support. And I heard there was a, you know, banner down Court Street, and the cool thing about Athens is there's all the college kids too, so all these college kids are reaching out, and, you know, they don't usually, like, why do they care? Like, you're not really from here, but, you know, they have a love for the town, and they see that support. So it was really cool just to see that.
10: One thing I did want to mention was in your helmet, the bricks. How did you do that?
1: Yeah, so goalies paint their helmets. Like, they're all custom, and typically you save the back plate for, like, more of a personal design. So starting in college, when I started painting my helmets, because I was not paying for that before college, I would put the bricks on the back, the Athens block. And so, like, all my helmets, college, pro, and the Olympics, always have, like, some variation of the Athens block on the back, because I just think that's super cool. Like, one, like, goalie brick wall whole thing, and then also just the Athens block is such an iconic piece of Athens. I mean, they're constantly being stolen from the college green, which I think is hilarious. I know we have some just kind of decorating the house. So, yeah, I always add that to my helmet.
10: Well, Gwen, thank you so much for sitting down with me today.
1: Yeah, no, thank you for having me. This was fun. It's always fun to reminisce on, you know, Athens and Appalachia.
0: Gwyneth Phillips is part of the Professional Women's Hockey League and plays for the Ottawa Charge. Preseason for women's hockey begins in November.
11: Miles, where have you been?
0: This is a piece of music from West Virginia-based hip-hop artist DJ Lauren Drill.
2: Country roads take me home to the place I belong.
0: That's A Love Letter to West Virginia. It's part of the Dear West Virginia Songwriting Challenge, hosted by Black by God, the West Virginian. Black by God is a community news organization that centers black voices from across the Mountain State. Leisha Lee is Black by God's cultural reporter and the mastermind behind the song challenge.
11: I've decided that I wanted to challenge the artists in West Virginia all to write their version of a love letter to the 35th state.
0: Lee chose a hip-hop beat. All of the artists wrote a song to it. Black by God received more than 100 submissions. Nicole Musgrave has the story.
12: When Leisha Lee got the idea to challenge artists to write a lyrical love letter to West Virginia, she had no idea it'd create so much buzz. This spring and summer, the Dear West V challenge was everywhere on social media. Submissions came in from all across the state.
11: Clarksburg, Huntington, Charleston, Hollers and Hills that I've never heard of. It was just great to see so many people take pride

0: Lee has been immersed in West Virginia's hip-hop scene for decades. She's a journalist and storyteller from Charleston. She's also a former radio host, and over the years, she's developed relationships with rappers, producers, and DJs from across the state.
1: I wanted to showcase the talent that is in West Virginia because I believe there are thoroughly a lot of hidden gems here. And on a large scale, a mainstream scale, West Virginia doesn't get the recognition that it deserves.
0: For the challenge, Lee enlisted the help of Miles Satterfield, who goes by the artist name Miles T. Miles T is a hip-hop producer who grew up in Charleston. He remembers listening to Lee's radio show as a kid.
2: Some of the local rappers, they were on the radio, and I was like, man, that's cool. Like, how do you do that?
0: Miles T is also the son of Crystal Good, a renowned Appalachian poet and the founder of Black by God, the news organization that hosted the Dear West V Challenge.
2: My mother was a poet as well, so, like, you know, I was like, okay, you're going to write poetry, I'm going to write raps. Then eventually I gravitated more towards production.
0: As a self-described nerd, Miles T says producing allowed him to explore his fascination with computers. When he was in college studying cybersecurity, he kept honing his skills in music.
2: That's how I was paying rent. Like, I was selling beats online to pay rent in college.
0: These days, he lives in L.A., working in cybersecurity and in music. He's produced beats for industry heavy hitters like Big Sean and Wiz Khalifa. When Lee got the idea for the challenge, she reached out to Miles T.
1: And I asked him for a beat, and he sent me a couple of them, but I chose the one beat.
0: Word about the Dear West V Challenge spread on social media. Artists wrote verses to Miles T's beat, recorded themselves performing their songs, then submitted them to Black by God. They received over 100 submissions. Lee says many of the love letters expressed a sense of appreciation.
1: I think that the majority of the love letters, people paid homage to the neighborhood that raised them.
3: See, I was raised here, the son of an African and a gringo, held it down from Huntington to Mingo. I've been in the projects, the trailer parks, nice houses and hollers, met a lot of good folks to do what they can for a dollar. Kind to our neighbor, respecting our behavior, and we finally realizing that the coal ain't gonna save us.
2: There were some really deep moments in there too, where people talked about a lot of the loss that they saw, or a lot of the judgment that they got from, you know, their area, or how they don't feel seen or they don't feel heard. There was so much in some of these verses.
3: It's hard to write a love letter when you threw me away. I was in the chuck up, babe, you blew me away. I never imagined the way that you would do me today. See me slipping, started kicking ass boots to the face.
1: Some of them were really, really political, talking about the environmental issues, the pharmaceutical industries, incarcerations,

0: Not equal. Shaking my head at the audacity. Like we ain't surviving floods and catastrophes. So tell you.
1: We had a guy from Morgantown, and he referred to himself as Appalachian. His love letter was very eye-opening.
2: I feel serenity now. Take a look at how you raised them. Chinese kid in Appalachia, I am Appalachian.
3: That's Josh May, a.k.a. Spike Yi.
4: Growing up, you know, Chinese American here in the 90s, you know, wasn't the best experience. It wasn't terrible, but it wasn't the best. I still had a lot of self-identity issues.
3: As a self-described socially awkward kid growing up in a traditional Chinese household, Spike Yi found inspiration in how hip-hop artists presented themselves.
4: It was like the bravado, the confidence that you have to show. These are all things that I really, like, wanted as a child.
2: It was so wavy, I gotta bounce, put the pedal to the floor, gotta go, hit the road like a rolling stone, no waiting, cause I'm really in the zone, but they blow
3: it. It wasn't until he got to college in Athens, Ohio, that Spike Yi started rapping. He began attending a monthly freestyle rap battle. At first, he was nervous to take the stage. But eventually,
4: that rush became like addicting. And so I started going back every time, and I would just keep battling, and then I started winning.
3: Spikey's back in Morgantown now and is a known quantity in the hip-hop scene there. He heard about the Dear West Beat Challenge through social media.
4: You know, I thought the beat was super dope, and I, you know, wanted to contribute a verse to the concept of, you know, a love letter to West Virginia, just for myself.
3: For Spike Yi, it was a chance to explore his complicated relationship with the state.

0: I left so many times, and you know, I always came back. In the land of almost heaven, watch for the throne. The state accepted me and made sure I ain't stepping alone. It's kind of crazy, never realized just where I belong. So here's my gratitude for giving me a home, West Virginia.
1: Another artist who submitted to the challenge is Nicole Johnson, aka Coco Nicole. Growing up in Huntington, Coco Nicole started rapping when she was in high school.
2: You kind of roast each other when you're in high school, right? Like, you always have jokes with your friend group. So as a way of doing that with each other, we would kind of freestyle and rap. So I really, like, took a liking to it back when I was probably 9th, 10th grade, just doing that with the girls.
1: She quickly discovered that rapping was a way to vent her emotions and document her life. Then in college, some friends invited her to record her songs.

0: I never tried to sing at first. I just always knew I wanted to rap, and it just kind of came naturally. When I started projecting and putting that on the microphone, I always loved the way my voice sounds.
1: As her confidence grew and her skills sharpened, Coco Nicole started releasing her recordings and performing live. In 2024, she hit a career high when she opened for rapper Rick Ross in Ashland, Kentucky. But soon after that, she fell into a creative dry spell.
0: I was like fresh out of having my baby. I was postpartum. I just wasn't inspired. I had a mental block from music, and I just felt like I wasn't ever going to do it again.
1: But then her brother, who's also a rapper, told her about the Dear West Beat Challenge. After seeing his submission and hearing the beat, she decided to write her own love letter.
0: I was like, I'm getting back out there. I was like, I want to write like I'm inspired.
2: Dear West Virginia, my words to you for birthing me. How could I not appreciate a state creating queens? The type of women with ambition climbing hills of dreams. We found our way next to the river where the money streams.
0: I wanted to give thanks and give my love to West Virginia for creating the type of women that I know and I'm around, and even the type of women that raised me.
2: Childhood in a wild hood. Parents used to sacrifice so we be on good. Taught us morals and respect, they go a long way. I'll take a country queen from here over anything.
1: For Coco Nicole, the Dear West Beat Challenge reignited her creativity. She's since written and recorded a handful of new songs and has even performed again.
0: The creative juices are flowing. So.
1: For Leisha Lee and Miles T, the response to the challenge was overwhelming. People from other states were following along online. So were people who Miles T says aren't your typical hip-hop fans.
3: You know, we'll be in the gas station and people will be like, oh, y'all are the ones doing the contest. And it'll be like an old lady that I was like, I had no clue that you would even see this. Like, how did this even get in your radar?
0: The Dear West Virginia challenge, like, really woke people back up.
1: Coco Nicole says the viral challenge galvanized the state's hip hop community.
0: I feel like what Leisha and Miles have done is kind of waking people up to wanting to have more events, you know, to do things.
4: That kind of showed everybody we all exist and we're all here doing something that we love.
1: Spike Yee again.
4: This is like such a uniting factor for a bunch of people from like so many different walks of life.
1: Leisha Lee, Miles T, and Black by God decided to host an award show this summer in Charleston. Tickets sold out, and everyone came dressed to impress for the black tie affair. Artists from the challenge were presented with a variety of awards. The categories included Most Heartfelt, Most Historic, and Best Female Performance, which Coco Nicole was nominated for. In fact, she won.
5: And the winner is my big bad Coco.
0: I prepared a speech for just in case I won, but I got up there and I forgot all my words. I hope I sound good. Oh my God, I'm so nervous.
1: For Coco Nicole, she hopes West Virginia's hip-hop community will continue to build upon the momentum that's been generated from the Dear West Beat Challenge. She wants to see the Mountain State recognized as a hub for rap and hip-hop.
0: We see it happen in so many other big cities. I mean, Atlanta, L.A., Houston. Like, you know, you see it happen everywhere else. But I feel like we have enough talent here to where if we all just come together and start pushing each other, it could be big. It could be a great thing.
1: Through Black by God, Leisha Lee and Miles T have plans to keep supporting West Virginia's hip-hop artists, with another award show taking place this winter.
6: That story was reported and produced by Nicole Musgrave, with reporting assistance from Molly Bourne. It originally aired on the Rural Remix, a podcast from the Center for Rural Strategies. 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You're inside Appalachia. I'm Mason Adams.

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2: 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Mostly it's for meat. 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There's just not a great market for it. Textile companies have moved overseas. Researchers at Virginia Tech have teamed up with farmers to figure out how to use wool to insulate houses and create a new market for it. Radio IQ's Roxy Todd reports.
3: How many sheep would it take to insulate a house? We'll get to that answer in a bit. First, I'd like to introduce you to Cecil King, a farmer in Pulaski County. He keeps 130 female sheep, and many graze on solar farms. Others birth lambs each spring.
4: We're not really into wanting to make money off of wool if we could just come close to break even.
3: King raises a species of sheep that's sold for meat. Their wool is coarser than wool sheep, but he still pays to have them sheared every year so their coats stay healthy. Like most sheep farmers, he loses money paying them. He's been working on a project to change that with the help of another farmer named Daniel Banker, who's also an architect.
5: I came to this from the construction side of things.
3: Banker thinks the construction industry is looking for new ways to insulate homes because there are some studies that indicate exposure to fiberglass insulation may be harmful to our health.
5: So having an alternative to fiberglass insulation seems like a no-brainer to me.
3: Banker and King started brainstorming. There used to be a thriving textile industry in Southwest Virginia. Could someone here help them turn wool into home insulation? They connected with researchers at Virginia Tech who study sustainable biomaterials, including Dan Heineman.
6: And the challenge is right now in Virginia, there's really not a market for a lot of this wool. Many of the farmers I talk to say they just throw it away.
3: That's right. Wool is being tossed into landfills, or sometimes sheep farmers simply bury it in their gardens because it provides a nice soil additive. And a very few, like Cecil King, ship it out of state to companies that use it for blankets and outerwear, but they don't make much money that way. Heineman and his team set up a lab to test what it would take to process and produce home insulation from their wool.
6: So these are some of the samples of the wool insulation we've made so far.
3: The Virginia Tech lab only has small carding machines, nothing like it would take to scale up at an industrial level. But it's a start.
6: It's just kind of like a loose, fluffy, it's not like a sweater. It's much more looser, kind of similar to the insulation you put into your wall, the fiberglass or something like that.
3: Heineman is looking to another company out west for inspiration and comparison. They already use wool for insulation.
6: And there is a company in Nevada called Havelock Insulation that does produce this. They get their wool from New Zealand.
3: New Zealand has a slightly different climate, and their sheep have wool that works really well for manufacturing. They also have robust infrastructure to process wool there. Heineman says he thinks American sheep could supply companies too, if they can find someone to process the wool and a company that wants to use it.
6: This is not a Southwest Virginia problem. This is

0: Giles County. I'm Roxy Todd.
1: Whenever I think about processing wool, the great children's book, Charlie Needs a Cloak, comes to mind. And that gets me thinking about weaving, which is good for more than rugs and blankets. It's a craft and art that's surprisingly versatile. Through early October, the Blowing Rock Art and History Museum in North Carolina is hosting an exhibit celebrating one of the region's most notable fiber artists, Barbara Grinnell. The exhibit does more than expose people to great art. It asks people, what makes art, art? Folkways reporter Wendy Welch has this.
2: Vicky Skywork learned to knit because of sweater lust.
3: I fell in love in fourth grade with my friend's sweaters, hand-knitted sweaters that her mother, who was English, had knitted for her, and they were available in the most gorgeous colors. She had one for every outfit, and I thought that was the coolest thing I had ever seen.
2: Vicky's mother signed her up for knitting classes that summer. 60 years later, Vicky is an excellent knitter and a weaver who teaches classes at the Blowing Rock Arts and History Museum. That's where I met her. I was invited by its curator, Gabe Wilson Rhodes, to see a special exhibit on weaving.
4: Well, hello. You must be Gabe.
5: Hi there. Hi. Yes. Welcome to Brahm.
2: I'm here to see the four tapestries that comprise their Barbara Grinnell exhibit. Grinnell was a weaver and National Endowment for the Arts Award winner who moved to Burnsville in the 1960s and became a vibrant part of the region's weaving landscape until her death in 2001.
6: One thing I found in Barbara Grinnell's work in particular is how excellent it is.
2: That's Educational Outreach Coordinator Kayla Rishi, who also happens to be president of the region's Blue Ridge Fiber Guild.
6: It's such a perfect example of high levels of math and planning and precision that you can find in weaving. All of my weaving friends, we all joke that we hate math and we're not good at it, but of course we all find ourselves doing weaving.
2: The planning and precision Kayla loves about Grinnell's work is both model and inspiration in the weaving classes she and Vicky teach. Crafts like weaving are no longer in the forefront of Appalachia's subsistence culture. Keeping them alive through community classes is one of Kayla's passions, and she is particularly enthusiastic about working with elders in memory care.
6: Fiber arts in particular is good for cognitive health, the sequencing, the patterns, the over-under, the math. They activate all parts of your brain, your left brain, your right brain, your thinking, your acting brain.
2: Weaving class members create simple, small pieces inspired by Grinnell's work. Not that any of Grinnell's landscapes could be replicated. She had a unique style. Grinnell studied painting at the Philadelphia College of Art. Her painter's eye informed her weaving hands, especially in her tapestry that combines two different landscapes. It's big, perhaps 6 feet square, and folded like accordion pleats. When you view it from the right, you see a rich mountain sunset with purples and pinks. Cross the room to the left, and the scene evokes a farm where oranges and greens meld with yellows to suggest haystacks and hillsides. Tapestries like this are called agamographs, Gabe says.
5: A-G-A-M-O-G-R-A-P-H. I don't know if that is correct, but we can check afterwards.
2: It is correct. Grinnell created each strip in her agamograph separately and perfectly matched them up, one panel offset to have two pictures. This intricate practice sparked Kayla's awe at Grinnell's flawless execution. And it has kindled a debate that it was around long before Grinnell came to North Carolina and will endure after the exhibit closes. When an artist engages so beautifully and with such skill in what's considered a handicraft, does it become an object to hang on the wall or an upgraded towel? In other words, is it art or is it craft? Gabe loves to be asked this question.
5: I really mean any sort of value judgment placed on that distinction is somewhat arbitrary, because for me, as a scholar and as someone whose job is to share and interpret and make accessible visual art to the public, I think

0: things are the most interesting when they're sticky and there's tension and there's friction in the middle. So that stuff that's especially blurry and sort of sits right on top of the line, at least for me, that's when I'm having the most fun.
1: North Carolina has a rich history of industrial and household weaving, geared toward practical items usually made by women. The museum staff speculate that weaving could be more often considered a craft for these reasons. Downstairs in the exhibit hall, visitors are not debating whether Grinnell's agamagraph is art or craft. They are standing in front of this complex tapestry, hooing and hawing.
2: I just like the different textures and the way it just flows. The color, I love the color.
1: That was Diane, a museum patron. This is Sam, a museum docent.
3: But for me, it's the color palette. I'm just so blown away by these lovely rose and purples.
1: The tapestries are beautiful, and they're a testament to Grinnell's meticulous planning. But perhaps Grinnell's greatest artistic legacy is depicting Appalachia's ethos using a craft synonymous with Appalachia. For Inside Appalachia, I'm Wendy Welch.
4: That story is part of our Folkways reporting project, which covers arts and culture in our region. 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Proposals for large-scale data centers have been popping up across Appalachia, causing conflict and opposition from people worried about noise and their energy and water use. The Allegheny Front's Kara Holsapple speaks with reporter Kat Bullis about how a Pennsylvania community that has more data centers than anywhere else in the state is responding.
5: The small borough of Archbald in Lackawanna County, population 7,500, has more data center development proposals than any other single municipality in Pennsylvania. Kat Bullis is a reporter for WVIA News in northeastern Pennsylvania, and she's been covering this story. I asked her about the scale of the proposals there.
6: There's six campuses proposed, so each campus has, you know, a different amount of buildings in it, but in total there would be over 50 buildings that are larger than Walmart's. And recently a seventh proposal came into purview.
5: What are the main concerns of residents who are against these plans?
6: So I think the biggest overarching concern is how much their quality of life will change and how much it would change their entire borough, how it would go from kind of being this like nice residential area with parks and a river trail and, you know, a really nice area to raise your kids to kind of just being data centers. I think air quality has been a huge focus right now. Just for example, one of the data center proposals, it's called the Wildcat Ridge. It's going to have, I think it's like around 15 buildings, and the whole campus will have 588 diesel-powered backup generators at it. So the Stop Archbald Data Centers group, which has kind of become this opposition group, hired a public health expert to come in and, you know, assess how that would change their air quality. And he found that it could cause between $3 and $124 million in health damages annually. You know, it's heart attacks, asthma, people going to the hospital.
5: So $3 to $124 million in health damages. Do you think that this conflict in Archbald is representative of what's happening in other parts of the state?
6: Yes and no. I think what's different specifically in Archbald is kind of this influx of developers with no named end user, kind of just descending on this small borough. But as far as like what's happening in other parts of the state, the zoning fight, the opposition, you know, the really informed residents that are doing their homework, that's all very similar. And I know that, you know, the Archbold group talks with people across the state. So they kind of keep up on what's going on, you know, outside of their borough.
5: You've been on this beat for a while now. What's most striking about what's happening there?
6: So I have been covering local news for, it's going on 15 years, and I work with a colleague who has been covering local news for 40 years. And him and I have often talked about, have we experienced anything like this as far as public participation in an issue? And he hasn't. He said sometimes when there's landfill developments, that comes a little bit close to this, but just kind of the unity, the bipartisanness of the issue. Like at the last Wildcat Ridge conditional use hearing, they had security, and the residents are kind of laughing because they're sitting there and they're learning. You know, they'll yell out from time to time, but like no one is being aggressive. Everyone is kind of well educated on their stance, and that's been just kind of very cool to watch.
4: For more reporting from Kat Bolus on data centers in Pennsylvania, visit the Allegheny Front. West Virginia was hit hard by the opioid crisis. The state received roughly $1 billion in settlement funds from pharmaceutical companies and distributors. That money has been flowing into communities across the state. But those funds aren't always going to people in recovery. Skylar Mitchell, assistant editor at nonprofit newsroom Mother Jones, reported the money went instead to surveillance technology, specifically automated license plate readers, or ALPRs, from companies like Flock Safety. She spoke with WVPB reporter Chris Schultz about her findings.
7: So you identified opioid settlement funds being used to pay for these systems in 10 different states. What stood out to you about West Virginia specifically?
8: I found that 19 agencies in 10 different states spent nearly $1 million on their opioid from their opioid settlement funds on FLOC and other ALPRs. But I do want to note that this is probably an undercount because there's a lot of inconsistency in the tracking of opioid settlement expenditures. And one thing about West Virginia, because the funds are dispersed, have been historically dispersed through the West Virginia First Foundation, they have an annual expenditure report that anybody can look at. You know, West Virginia was hit very hard by the opioid crisis, and I spoke with a lot of people in northern West Virginia who, you know, have family members that were impacted. Basically, you know, one person I spoke to said that there's basically nobody in the state who doesn't have some sort of connection to the opioid crisis, who hasn't been impacted in some way. I think the hope when those payouts started happening was that the money would really be focused on addiction treatment, rehab prevention, harm reduction services. And so, you know, for so many people who have personal stories or who've just seen the impact on, you know, their communities, realizing that that money is going to something like an automated license plate reader is pretty disheartening.
7: These funds and these settlements were touted as a response to the harm done by the opioid epidemic. Why is this money being spent on surveillance systems? What is the rationale or the logic that you found in your reporting?
8: In various city council and county commission meeting minutes that I looked through, I read transcripts of sheriffs and police chiefs talking about why ALPRs were a legitimate use of opioid settlement funds. And the main thing they said was that it would help catch drug traffickers and reduce drug-related crimes. There were only a few cases where local officials pushed back on that and said, well, does this really, you know, address the root causes of the opioid crisis, or, you know, go far enough in addressing addiction? But I think one argument that I also saw made was that if the police and, you know, local agencies pulled from the settlement funds, it wouldn't be a burden to taxpayers. So instead of pulling from the regularly allocated budget, they could pull from this pool of money they got. And that was, you know, a very appealing idea to local officials.
7: At least here in West Virginia, this is considered a legitimate or approved use of opioid settlement funds under the auspices of public safety. What have community members told you about why this is concerning?
8: So for one, I think people are concerned about it furthering the criminalization of a population that was already really heavily impacted by the opioid crisis. The thing about these settlements, right, is that these were settlements with major pharmaceutical companies and pharmacies and distributors. They were not settlements with drug traffickers. The idea that this would be some form of reparation for kind of a form of corporate inflicted harm on these communities, that being the idea that people had, seeing that shift onto further criminalization of people who are, you know, experiencing, you know, addiction-related crises. The settlement language itself permits these types of uses, you know, like you said, under the auspice of public safety. But I think if the spirit of what people are really hoping to get out of it, thinking of it as this form of reparation for this kind of deep harm, you know, they're hoping that it would go further to things like increasing the amount of Narcan available or, in, you know, mental health services like youth outreach. I know someone who works in harm reduction services, and seeing that money get allocated to a surveillance technology, yeah, was very disappointing for people I spoke to.
4: That was Skylar Mitchell speaking to Chris Schultz about how opioid settlement funds are being spent on flock cameras. That reporting is out now in Mother Jones. The Appalachian Mountains have been shaped by hundreds of millions of years of water erosion. The region's groundwater and waterways shape how we live. And people here especially swear by the natural springs found all over Appalachia. Before indoor plumbing, that's where most folks got their fresh water. In Berkeley Springs, West Virginia, people still fill jugs with spring water to lug back home. In 2022, Folkways reporter Zach Harold visited the springs and brought us this story.
9: Every couple weeks, Lauren Lee stuffs a few dozen gallon jugs into a big black laundry bag. She brings the bag to a covered pavilion right in the middle of Berkeley Springs State Park, which itself is right in the middle of downtown Berkeley Springs, West Virginia. She chooses one of two brick water fountains and then starts to fill those jugs with water drawn from seven underground springs.
10: I like coming down here. I always meet new people. It's just, I've never been able to do this anywhere I've ever lived.
9: Lauren doesn't just come here to socialize, though.
10: We have well water where we live, so a lot easier to use this on our machines in the house, like for coffee and for the plants, because our water kills our plants, and it's good for like the pets, stuff like that.
9: The water here is free, but of course it wouldn't be that much more expensive to just buy water at Kroger or Dollar General. It would certainly be more convenient. No empty jugs or laundry bags necessary. But the water Lauren draws from these springs has something that store-bought water doesn't.
10: And I feel like this is part of the healing and just like the nutrients that I'm getting from the earth that I'm able to like be mindful about and take it in as I'm getting it and serving myself.
9: People have been coming to Berkeley Springs for centuries looking for a healing. It was native people who apparently introduced Europeans to its medicinal properties. It was already such a popular destination by the mid-18th century that a young surveyor named George Washington made sure to stop when he visited the area. Washington actually returned a few times, once to cure his own rheumatic fever, and later with his wife Martha and her daughter Patsy in tow, hoping to treat the girl's seizures. In 1776, when Washington was probably busy with other concerns, the Virginia General Assembly established a town around the springs. They called it Bath, after the spa town in England. That began a flurry of development, and some of the buildings from that era still survive. There's the two-story Roman bathhouse, built in the 1780s. For a small fee, you can still enjoy a half-hour soak in a 750-gallon tub filled with spring water. The Gentleman's Spring, where you find those drinking fountains, arrived in the 1800s, as did the Lady's Spring, which is today just known as the main bathhouse. Today, anybody of any gender can stop by for a massage, sauna, or bath, if they can get a reservation.
11: Well, let's see, Friday. No, we're booked up on Friday also.
9: That's Leslie You're Smith, awesome. Who runs the front desk at the spa, and Jesse Snow, the pool manager. I stopped by the office to buy an empty jug to fill with water, only to find they were sold out.
12: I sold 15 to one person on Saturday. Oh, people swear by that water. They take a bath in it, they wash their hair, they cook, they do everything. There's a lady that comes from China, and they come in here and all day long, 5 gallon jugs all day long, like 50 of them.
9: Now, I didn't meet anybody from China when I visited. Closest I came was Lebanon.
13: My friend told me about it a long time ago, and then when I moved closer, I realized I'm only 30 minutes away, then I started coming and get it.
9: This is Fadi Talsh. He's from Lebanon originally, and then Frederick, Maryland. He now lives about 30 minutes outside Berkeley Springs. But of course, 30 minutes is still a long way to drive just to fill up a couple 5 gallon jugs every few weeks.
13: Yeah, I come from a long way to get it.
9: Why?
13: I like it. Tastes better. I don't know, it's supposed to be natural and it's close to nature. So it probably just has some more of the chemicals in it that your body needs. It's not filtered out. Yeah, but you don't find many of these places around, you know, there. So if you find one close, you take advantage of it.
9: No arguments there. I mean, we certainly don't have a natural spring in the middle of my hometown. So without the benefit of an empty jug from the gift shop, I dumped out my Nalgene bottle and stuck it under the spout. The water tasted like water. And one bottle probably isn't enough to do much of anything, but I didn't see any apparent effects on my health. When I got home, I called up Dr. Dorothy Vesper, a geology professor at West Virginia University. I hoped she might help me understand what's in the water at Berkeley Springs and why it might be good for us. Turns out she's a fan, too.
14: Every time I go by, I fill my water bottle because I love Berkeley Springs water. It's good. It's good stuff.
9: That said, she's not sold on the health claims. A few of Dr. Vesper's graduate students have studied Berkeley Springs water over the years, and there are minerals in the water, magnesium as well as potassium, sodium, calcium, but all in very small amounts.
14: Seems to me most spring water you'd have to drink a lot of it to get enough of anything that was nutrient helpful, except for maybe something like calcium.
9: The research did yield some good news, though. Not all natural springs are created equal. Some aren't safe to drink from. Some have been contaminated by their surroundings, and others are actually just discharged from old abandoned coal mines. But the water at Berkeley Springs, pristine.
14: It doesn't have a metallic, it's sort of a soft spring water. I just think it tastes nice. I like it, and I have no qualms whatsoever. I would drink it right out of the spring.
9: Aside from the taste, Dr. Vesper said the water at Berkeley Springs is really no better for you than what comes out of the tap at home. So what about the people who feel like they've been helped by this water, healed by it even? Is this all just the placebo effect? Well, Dr. Vesper made clear she's not a physician, but she does have a theory.
14: Personally, if you let me go and spend 2 weeks just sort of hanging out at some springs, I'd feel better. I'd be happy to do it.
9: And you know what? There might be something to that. Because there is a peacefulness there among the spring-fed pools and the cherry blossoms. Maybe the benefit that folks like Lauren and Fadi ascribe to the water actually comes from the ritual of returning to this place week after week, bringing water up from the earth just like our forebears have done for centuries. Maybe it's not the magnesium. It probably isn't the magnesium. Maybe it's the memories that are mixed in there, too. From the town formerly known as Bath, this is Zach Harold for Inside Appalachia.

0: Until next time, thanks for joining us as we journey throughout Appalachia. 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Bill Lynch is our producer. Abby Neff is our associate producer. Our executive producer is Eric Douglas. Irina Zhurov is our editor. 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
1: Hey there, my name's Annabelle,
0: and I'm here to bring you some great music from this Appalachian region and beyond. Folk, country, Americana, bluegrass, singer-songwriter, old-time, really whatever I'm in the mood for. And right now, I'm thinking a little bit of bluegrass, though I will have some other picks in here, too, to break it up. I wanted to start off with a track from The Country Gentlemen, originally popularized by them, but done by A.J. Lee and Blue Summit. See, they have this really cool album called Cover to Cover, where they perform, you guessed it, covers. This is one of them again. This is A.J. Lee and Blue Summit performing their version of Matterhorn.

From a pioneer in the bluegrass and folk genres, especially through the 80s, 90s, and 2000s, Lori Lewis, alongside her band, The Right Hands, brought us Red Rocking Chair off of their Oh California album. We also had the Local Honeys with By the Waters of the James. Bronwyn, once known as Bronwyn Keith Hines, for anyone who recognizes that name, has a track off of her record Rattlin' Bones called Hold Me Down. And AJ Lee and Blue Summit brought us their version of the Country Gentleman's Matterhorn. This is Moorhead State Public Radio. You're tuned into WMKY here at 90.3 FM. We broadcast from the beautiful Breckenridge Hall here at Moorhead State University. If you like what we do and you want to catch more of our programming, you know you can check us out online at WMKY.org, where you can find a schedule of what we're doing and when we're doing it. Say you're in the mood for some jazz, world music, classical, or some more bluegrass. 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Let's keep the great music moving with Valley Flower. They describe themselves as a string band based in Austin by way of Virginia, North Carolina, and Minnesota. So a little bit of that Appalachia and beyond that I like to talk about so much. This is In the By and By from Valley Flower.

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1: All right, we're into some proper bluegrass now with the Moron Brothers. They're out of Central Kentucky, fun fact, and they brought us the Bologna Song. Bruce Molsky with a Russian-style instrumental, that was the brass band Ruchinista. Then the duo Viv and Riley, off of their self-titled record, being their full names, Vivian Leva and Riley Calcagno, with Will You. And we started off that set with Austin-based Valley Flowers track In the By and By. You're tuned into Moorhead State Public Radio's Pick and Parlor. I hope you can kick back your feet and relax a little bit, whether you're at home, work, or in the car. Actually, don't kick your feet back if you're in the car. That'd be a bad idea. Wherever you are, I hope you're enjoying Moorhead State Public Radio on this beautiful, beautiful day. Let's keep the great music moving with a little bit of Bobby Osborne for some more straight bluegrass. This is Mississippi.

You're tuned into Pick and Parlor here at WMKY 90.3 FM, and you just heard the Gibson Brothers with The Darker the Night, the Better I See. We also had Vicky Vaughn off of her debut solo record, Travel On. That song was When Love Comes Knockin'. And Bobby Osborne with Mississippi. You're tuned in to Moorhead State Public Radio. You know, we serve more than 20 counties throughout this beautiful Eastern Kentucky region with news, information, entertainment, and I'm so happy to do it. MSPR even broadcasts in my hometown, so shout out to anyone listening from Carlisle, that being Nicholas County, Kentucky. Let's keep the great music moving here at Moorhead State Public Radio, though, and get a little bit into Southern Appalachia, specifically Western North Carolina. This is Sparrow Smith and the Resonant Rogues with Carolina Mountains.

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You just got an earful of Lou Reed, Terry Balcom, and Carolina. That was I Call Your Name from their Carolina Moon record. We also had the Appalachian Road Show off their 2026 album Della Jane's Heart with Won't Be Long, and Sparrow Smith and the Resonant Rogues with Carolina Mountains, talking about their home place of Western North Carolina. 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You're tuned in to WMKY here at 90.3 FM. Whether you're at home, work, in the car, or anywhere else, we're happy to have you listening in today. I'm going to close us out with a couple of tracks from the Crying Uncle Bluegrass Band off their 2025 record, I Still Remember June. This is I'll Be Here Either Way.

You just got done with 16 of 16 by the Crying Uncle Bluegrass Band. Before that, we also had Stormy Horizons from Michael Daves and Jacob Jolliffe on their We Like Jim and Jesse album, and another one from the Crying Uncle Bluegrass Band. That was I'll Be Here Either Way. That's all for this hour of Pick and Parlor. Thank you so much for coming around here at WMKY 90.3 FM. Live from Breckenridge Hall, here at Morehead State University. 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
2: Hey there, good afternoon. This is Pick and Parlor here at Morehead State Public Radio, and I'll just let you get right into it so you don't have to wait any longer on the Stillhouse Junkies, amazing trio from out west. Here's a song from them called The Whiskey Works the Same in New York City.

Listening to Pick and Parlor. This is Moorhead State Public Radio here at WMKY 90.3 FM. And if you're just joining us here today, you heard Bend in the Road from East Nash Grass. I can't even call them up and coming anymore. They're a pretty new, pretty modern, but absolutely fantastic rising band in the bluegrass scene. Before that, a classic old-time tune from the Golden Shoals. That was Sally Ann. Off of his Appaloosa Bones album, we had Gregory Alan Isakov with Before the Sun, one of the lead singles off of that album, put out back in 2024, I believe. And from the Still House Junkies to kick off the hour. And get ready for this title with me. The whiskey works the same in New York City. I mean, I sure hope it does. But I always really love their stuff and their pretty fun titles. Like I mentioned, this is Pick and Parlor. Hey there, my name's Annabelle, and if this is your first time around here, go ahead and kick your feet back and relax, because I'm here to bring you a couple of hours of great bluegrass, Americana, old-time, singer-songwriter, and just generally folk music from this Appalachian region and beyond. A lot of beyond in that last arrangement. And we're about to get even more into that idea of stretching beyond Appalachia for this next group. Johnny and the Yoo-a-Hoos. That's Y-O-O-A-H-O-O-S. Yoo-hoo, but with an A in the middle. Johnny and the Yoo-a-Hoos is a band out of Munich, and off of their Marionette with the Mandarin album, they bring us Meeting is Over.

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You're listening to WMKY here at 90.3 FM and off of the Horsenecks' summertime release, In the West. That was the Baker City Blues. No one's allowed to tell me that I'm getting carried away with the instrumentals because they're all just so good. Before that, we had Freakwater, which is a fun group that's been active for a few decades now. That song being recorded in the 90s off of their Springtime album. It's called Picture in My Mind by Freakwater. And fun fact, their origins lie in Louisville. That's pretty cool. We also had the group Damn Tall Buildings with Honey, I'm Coming Home. Jacob Jolliffe on the mandolin and Ian Fleming on the guitar brought us an instrumental tune called Old Dangerfield. And to kick off that set, we had Johnny and the Yoo-Hoos with Meeting is Over. This is Moorhead State Public Radio. You're listening to WMKY here at 90.3 FM. My name's Annabelle, and every Sunday here at Pick and Parlor, I like to bring you all sorts of great music from this Appalachian region and beyond. Folk, country, Americana, bluegrass, singer-songwriter, old-time music, maybe a little bit of Americana here and there, especially towards the end of the hours. And a lot of them are my favorites. I do

broadcasting at 50,000 watts back in about 1970. That's pretty cool. And you can also find a lot of our homegrown news archived on our website. 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All of that, again, at WMKY.org. Let's keep the great music moving, though. I have to kick it back to the early days of the Whale and Jennies. They've gone through a couple of cast differences, and this is off of their 2004 record, 40 Days. Here is One Voice from the Whale and Jennies.

Those last couple of tunes were quite a bit about family and connection, if you get my drift. That was Mama Means that you just heard from the Good Weather String Band. Before that, a personal beautiful tune called Uncle Jake from bluegrass legend Dale Ann Bradley, and from the Waylon Jennies, their earliest arrangement, that was One Voice, a song just about all of them together. It's so simplistic, and I love it so much. 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This is WMKY here at 90.3 FM. My name's Annabelle, and here on MSPR, I bring you Pick and Parlor. So kick back your feet and relax as I introduce you to some of my favorite music from this Appalachian region and beyond. Folk, country, Americana, bluegrass, singer-songwriter, old-time music, as much of it as fast as I can say it. Then we're going to start this last set here with a little bit of bluegrass for you before kicking into something with drums, a little bit more Americana-type stuff, and even a couple of local artists, so I hope you can catch those. Let's get into that bluegrass like I promised you, though. Here's Randy Kors, the title track off of one of his earlier records. This is I'm Torn.

0: This is Moorhead State Public Radio, and as we depart for the hour, I just had to bring you one from John Herod. That was the classic old-time tune, Rats Gone to Rest. Before that, from Liz Green, we had Wild Geese. Also, a collaboration between Eric Bolander and Nicholas Jamerson, a Kentucky boy himself, that was Old Tattoo. And starting off the set with Randy Kors, I'm Torn. Thank you so much for tuning in here to Pick and Parlor. That's all the time I have to bring you this hour, but make sure you stay tuned in here at WMKY, live out of Breckenridge Hall here at the beautiful Moorhead State University campus. 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

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You're listening to Pick and Parlor. Welcome back. Kick your feet back and relax as I bring you some great folk, Americana, bluegrass, old-time singer, songwriter, all of it types of music. And before anything else, I have to show you this song. It's from Shelby Mean's debut self-titled record. Here is Streets of Boulder.

0: All right, this is really an old-time fiddle number, and we haven't played this in quite a while, but it's called Patty on the Turnpike. Is that right?
1: Yeah, that's it.
0: Okay. Well, I'm enjoying this a lot, Doc, and I think we should get together more often, and we'd practice a lot, don't you?
1: I do, too, Bill. I'd love to pick a whole bunch more with you.

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collection of songs. This one is one of the more straightforward of them, called The Last Pharaoh. Before that, a bluegrass classic. Had to put in Bill Monroe and Doc Watson to the mic for this one. That was Patti on the Turnpike, one of their live recordings together. We also had a very early on Sister Sadie release called All I Can Do off of their initial Sister Sadie debut record. And we had Shelby Means, a former record of Molly Tuttle's Golden Highway Band, which has since dissolved, and a bunch of their members are not only pursuing their own solo careers, but also being supported by other members of the group. That song actually featured Molly Tuttle and Kyle Tuttle. That was Shelby Means with Streets of Boulder off of her debut self-titled record. This is Morehead State Public Radio. My name's Annabelle. I'm bringing you Pick and Parlor. So kick your feet back and relax as I bring you some of my favorite songs and hopefully some of your favorites too. There are some that I really don't know much about until I kind of find them by chance one day. I've listened to a couple songs from the Honey Dew Drops, and this version of a tune that I bet you'll recognize is so fun and so interesting. They call it Going Over Home. This is from the Honey Dew Drops, Going Over Home, from their record Here in the Mountains.

The likes of the Good Old Persons, that's the name of the group, but I think they're also some pretty cool people, brought us that song called Broken Hearted Lover from the Delmore Brothers originally. At the time of this album, first put out in 1986, reissued in 1995, though Spotify might tell you it wasn't put out until 2014, that featured Kathy Kalik, John Reichman, Sally Van Meter, Paul Schlaxey, and Bethany Rain. Before that, we had the girl group Uncle Earl with Wish I Had My Time Again off their album Waterloo, Tennessee, and from the Honey Dewdrops, Going Over Home, with big hints of Wearing Stranger on there, though I think they really make that arrangement their own. This is Moorhead State Public Radio. You're listening to WMKY here at 90.3 FM. I'm going through some of my favorite personal genres under the folk umbrella. A little bit of bluegrass, a little bit of singer-songwriter, and eventually down the line here, we'll even get into some Americana. But if you're looking for any other type of music, I'm sure that you can find it on our website, wmky.org, where you can also find some of our homegrown archived news and entertainment programming, a schedule of what music we're having and when, and if you're even in the mood to support WMKY through a donation, whether that be monetary or even through a used car, boat, other vehicle, camper, you 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Let's just keep the great music moving here at Pick and Parlor, though, with a duo called the Montvales. I've gotten the honor to see them, and they are a blast live. Off their Born Strangers record, here is Ring Around the Moon from the Montvales.

This is Pick and Parlor here at Moorhead State Public Radio, and a fun collaboration between Tom Jutts and Tammy Rogers. That was Five Winters, More to Come. Hopefully, we all get to see a lot.

Many counties in this beautiful Eastern Kentucky region with news, information, entertainment, and so much more. Your support means the world to us, even if that's just by tuning in. We're so happy to have you listening in today. I'm especially happy because it means I get to keep on bringing you some of my favorite music, and hopefully some of yours too. But on the topic of my favorites, whenever I'm asked by someone, because I am an upright bass player, specifically kind of in the old-timey field, not much of a bowed bass player myself, personally, whenever I'm asked about my favorite bass player, I have to think about the kind of less well-known field of bass playing, at least in my generation's view of it all. We don't think as much about these upright players. But I definitely have a favorite, and that would be Missy Raines. Missy Raines also has a record called New Frontier. She has a group on this one called Missy Raines and the New Hip, which I think is pretty fun, and it features this beautiful song. Missy Raines, amazing songwriter, vocalist, and bass player, and so much more, with this track, American Crow.

Here on Moorhead State Public Radio, you just heard The Wind and the Willows. And this was kind of a collection of my favorites. Wind and the Willows is a group, I believe an 8 or 9 piece group, that was only together for a few years. They haven't played much together, at least in the public eye, since about 2022 or so. That was off their 2020 record, Ode to Shady Grove. They have 3 records out, and all of them, in my personal opinion, are masterpieces. And I have never found another person that knows about this band, so I believe it is my mission to enlighten the public. So I'm very happy to be doing so by spreading one of my favorite songs by them, Talking to God in My Sleep. Again, that was from Wind and the Willows. Before that, a favorite recent Kentucky artist of mine, Sydney Sleed and The Swarm out of Central Kentucky, off of their debut record Creature Untamed, that was Lesson Learned, and a personal favorite bass player, that was Missy Raines and The New Hip with American Crow off of her New Frontier record. Again, this is Moorhead State Public Radio. We broadcast live out of Breckenridge Hall in the beautiful Moorhead State University campus out of Moorhead, Kentucky, and we broadcast to more than 20 counties throughout this beautiful eastern Kentucky region. Sometimes I wonder if I have anyone tuning in right now from, say, Bath County, or, say, my home county of Nicholas County. Maybe we have someone from Mason County, maybe Boyd County up there in Ashland, or maybe as far south as Louisa and Lawrence County. You know, sometimes I just think about that. And even if you're not in our listening region, if you're listening from our website, from anywhere else in Kentucky or anywhere else in the world, we thank you so much for listening in. And I only have a couple tracks left, but if you're specifically from Moorhead or even just Kentucky in general, you might know this name pretty well. Grace Rogers has her debut record out, and it's called Mad Dogs. It's not a bluegrass album, but you can definitely hear the influences, especially in songs like these. Here is Divine Safety in God from Grace Rogers off of her debut record, Mad Dogs.

0: From Abigail Washburn and Bela Fleck, their Appalachian Picking Society album, one of many records they have together, that was Annabelle June. My name's spelled a little differently than how they spell it, but it still felt like a nice little salute, because my name's Annabelle. Before that, we had the Secret Sisters with a pretty touching song called Little Again. And from Grace Rogers, a Moorhead native, that was Divine Safety in God, off of her record, Mad Dogs. But that's all I have for you today. We have to close up shop here at Pick and Parlor. But rest assured, I'm with you here every Sunday from 12 to 2 here at Moorhead State Public Radio. 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

Welcome to Folk Alley, your weekly deep dive of the best in folk roots and Americana. I'm your host, Cindy House. Coming up, winners of this year's Americana Fest Awards. Ceremony took place September 16th in Nashville, and in the first half of our show, we'll hear from those who were honored in Album, Duo, Emerging Act, Song, and Instrumentalist of the Year. I'm going to keep the winners a secret in case you don't know yet or you forgot. First, we're going to start with the big winner of the night, Artist of the Year, and she is certainly having a big year. Recently married, a huge record last year. The award went to celebrated flat picker, singer, and songwriter Molly Tuttle.

0: We're in the middle of a set for Molly Tuttle on Folk Alley. Molly won big as Artist of the Year at Americana Fest in Nashville the other day. That was from her latest full-length album. And also the time she collaborated with a Beatle, Ringo Starr, with Look Up. I'm Cindy Howes on Folk Alley. Dolly Parton was also honored at Americana Fest this year with a Lifetime Achievement Award. She had actually pre-recorded a thank you video talking about her connection to Americana, starting with a string of albums in 1998 she called a renaissance in her career. So people were shocked by her video, not only because it was intended to be in absentia, but also because she looked and sounded incredible. And you have to think that video was recorded this past summer, very soon before she died. Dolly Parton never ceases to amaze. Tying her in with Molly, here she is with the First Ladies of Bluegrass.
1: Are we ready, girls?
2: Ready? Yes, I am.
1: One, two, one, two, three.

Molly Tuttle is your Artist of the Year at Americana Fest. She was there in Nashville with her brand new husband, Ketch Secor of Old Crow Medicine Show, who she has also collaborated with music, not just in Matrimony this year. Congrats to Molly. Well deserved. Couldn't go to a more powerful musician. Coming up, we're checking out the other winners from the Americana Fest Awards. Next is from someone who's won this award twice in a row. I'm Cindy Howes. This is Folk Alley.

Gillian Welch and David Rawlings were awarded as Duo of the Year for the second consecutive year at Americana Fest in Nashville on September 16th. Gillian Welch was there to accept the award, and she said, "I really thought when I heard we were nominated it was a mistake because we didn't release a record this year. All we did was drive around to play a lot of music. Now I'm standing here, and I'm quite overwhelmed with what it feels like to be recognized just for playing a lot of music. I love this community, and I love being in this room with all of you." Here's Gillian Welch and David Rawlings.

Ken Pomeroy, who took home the Emerging Act of the Year Award at Americana Fest recently. When she was on stage accepting, she said, "I feel like I've already won the night being sat next to Gillian Welch." So we heard Ken's version of Look at Miss Ohio and Gil and Dave right before that, who also won Duo of the Year. It's Cindy on Folk Alley, and we're checking out the winners from Americana Fest Awards this year. Brandi Carlile was unsurprisingly everywhere at the awards. She won Song of the Year for Returning to Myself. She shared, "This song means a lot to me. I think that everyone must make the journey inward. Everyone needs to, at some point, return to themselves. But when you get there, I hope you realize that we belong to each other and make it a round trip and get right back out again and go find your people." From Brandi Carlile, here's Returning to Myself on Folk Alley.

Wrapping up Americana Fest winners this year, Tyler Childers' Snipe Hunter was Album of the Year. Instrumentalist went to Mandy Furr, who's playing guitar and singing on that Alison Russell song, The Returner, and Brandi Carlile with Song of the Year. Americana Fest Awards took place September 16th in Nashville. Congratulations to all the winners. Pretty good year, I'd say. Coming up, we'll hear a set for a dead mouse. I'm Cindy Howes, and this is Folk Alley.

So a mouse died in my home studio recently, and I won't get too into the details, but it really reeked in there, and I was having a hard time being in there recording. Finally found him, gagged for like 10 minutes, called the exterminator, had it deep cleaned, and I still haven't been back in there. So I made this set to process the grossness and dedicate it to that little troublemaker. This one's for you, Mickey. Here's Loudon Wainwright III with Dead Skunk.

That's Amos Lee wrapping up a set dedicated to the dead mouse I recently found in my studio, where all the windows are still rolled down, or the windows are up, even though the mouse is gone. Greg Brown's smell of coffee, which I stuck my nose in after I found it to try to cleanse my olfactories. And LW3, that's Loudon Wainwright III with Dead Skunk, except it's dead mouse in the middle of my recording rig stinking to high heaven. I don't know if I will ever be the same. I don't know if I'm cut out for the woods. This is a question I ask myself when I am attacked by wasps or discover dead things in my workspace. I digress. Okay, thanks for sticking with me on Folk Alley. This is Cindy House. I have a new song from Pete and Maura Kennedy, who are the Kennedys. Their new album is Smoke Tree, and we'll listen to Without Us.

Wrapping up with some bluegrass legends, the late Hazel Dickens and her musical compatriot Alice Gerard with Let Me Fall. Alice, still around and kicking, in fact, very active in the bluegrass world and in her town of Durham. She's tending to the next generation of bluegrass players and training her dog to get a beer out of the fridge. And we also heard a new song from the Kennedys right before that. It was Without Us from their new album, Smoke Tree. Pete and Maura Kennedy, who first met back in 1992. 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This is Folk Alley.

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Welcome back to another hour of Folk Alley. I'm your host, Cindy House. Coming up, new from Iron and Wine, Jake Blunt, Angela Autumn, Laura Cortese, Ethan Satiawan, also Simon and Garfunkel, Tom Waits, Tatiana Hargraves, and Allison DeGroot, Flat and Scruggs. But first, Margot Silker was feeling rather dark when she wrote her new album and gathered the songs for the new record, Little White Cross. She recorded the record with Bruce Robeson in Lockhart, Texas. This song was written about the teenage sister of an armed suspect in a mass shooting from the perspective of her best friend. Here's Molly and Me. This is new from Margot Silker on Folk Alley.

Long since gone.

That's California Sober from Iron and Wine, which that, if my mom is listening, means when a person stops using hard drugs and alcohol but continues to use cannabis and sometimes psychedelics, probably of the shroom variety. That Iron and Wine song is from a deluxe edition of Hen's Teeth, the new record that came out earlier this year. Also got a track from Tom Waits' Mule Variations. It was Take It With Me. I'm Cindy Howes on Folk Alley. Jake Blunt has allegedly released his final string band, Single Footing Horse. He's going to be announcing a new project that's going to be apparently different, but not like out of this world different than his previous releases. That announcement coming in 2027, leaving me on the edge of my seat. But in the meantime, let's take a listen to his new version of Shady Grove. Here's Jake Blunt.

10-string symphony, the duo Rachel Baiman and Christian Settlemeyer, two fabulous players, either together or separate, heard the traditional Black Eyed Susie, preceded by another traditional song, Shady Grove, from Jake Blunt's new album, Single Footing Horse, which is being called his last string band album. Coming up, we'll hear new music from the Rose of Appalachia. I'm Cindy Howes, and this is Folk Alley.

Angela Autumn is from just outside Pittsburgh, PA, in the Appalachian town of Zelianople, which, yes, I am patting myself on the back for pronouncing it correctly to all my Zeely fans. Angela is currently down in Nashville doing the thing and has earned the nickname the Rose of Appalachia. I was listening to her the other day and really thought she sounded like Julie Miller, which is so cool. This is new from Angela Autumn, the album Believer, Electric Lizard. It's Angela Autumn.

the epic Simon and Garfunkel song about the time that Art Garfunkel left to make a movie and Paul Simon got lonely, so he wrote that song, The Only Living Boy in New York, one of my favorites. And we heard a new song from Angela Autumn. Her new album is Believer. It's Cindy Howes on Folk Alley. Buckle up because we're getting into fiddler Laura Cortese's new solo album. The title track was written in honor of an annual romp through Lassen Volcanic National Park. So Laura lives in Belgium and her family is in California. This is a bop about missing family and wanting to pass their traditions on to the next generation. Here's Laura Cortese. This is the title track from this new album from the fiddler. It's Lucky Water on Folk Alley.

New music from Eleanor Moss, who grew up in Leeds, England, in a very creative and Catholic family. That's from her debut album, The Knife, The Needle. It's Sarah Waiting in the Car from Eleanor Moss. Also, we heard from Brad Kolodner in that set and Laura Cortese from her upcoming album, Lucky Water. Coming up, we'll hear a Maine mandolinist. I'm Cindy Howes. This is Folk Alley.

Mandolinist Ethan Satiawan, who is Maine-centric, has a new band. Ethan Satiawan and Fine Ground are Boston-based and feature many fine players like B.B. Bonus on banjo. Ethan is actually singing on the new record, which I always find exciting when an instrumentalist gets on the mic. This is from the album Little Storms. Here's Ships at Sea from Ethan Satiawan and Fine Ground.

That's a Johnny Cash song from Flat and Scruggs, When Papa Played the Dobro, from 1964. We also heard an instrumental from Alison DeGroote and Tatiana Hargraves. Fiddle and Banjo, Never Sounded So Good. It was 8th of January. Also a new song from Ethan Satiawan and Fine Ground, starting off our set. It's Cindy on Folk Alley. Thank you for joining us today. The 81-year-old Bruce Cockburn has a new album. He is touring extensively. Ottawa, Toronto, Montreal, Maine, New Hampshire, Massachusetts, New York City, D.C. This is a young man's tour schedule. He's also been playing on Judy Collins' Farewell Tour. And speaking of, I was quite moved by his version of this traditional folk song. Here is Fare Thee Well from Bruce Cockburn.

That's a couple of songs about getting out of here to wrap up the show today. That's Milk Carton Kids, When You're Gone. Joey and Kenneth recently hosted the Americana Fest Award, which is their usual gig. They're so dry and witty, no one can stand it. Also, we heard a new recording from Bruce Coburn, who has a new record on the way. We heard his version of the traditional folk song, Fare Thee Well. 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

0: BBC News with Govinda Gill. Counter-terrorism police in Britain are investigating a major incident near a Royal Air Force base that's used by the United States as a forward operating location, including to launch strikes on Iran. Five men have been arrested on explosives and terror charges. This resident in the nearby village of Welford described what happened.
1: I heard shouting outside our front door. I don't know where it was from, but and then looked out the window and saw people being held by the police outside the house. Bit surreal, but you get used to funny things going on sometimes around the base.
0: President Trump said they had planned to do significant damage to the base. Police say they received a call during the night about three suspicious vehicles driving towards the Fairford base in southern England. Our diplomatic correspondent James Landau has more.
2: RAF Fairford is a slice of America in the heart of England. A forward operating base for the US Air Force since the Cold War, its 2-mile-long runway vital for the vast lumbering bombers Donald Trump uses to strike Iran. But some eyes too have turned to Moscow. Danish intelligence warned last week Russia could in coming months launch a limited military attack on a NATO country. In August, the Russian embassy in London warned the UK could pay a high price for its support for Ukraine. But for now, there remain more questions than facts.
0: Serbia's president, Aleksandar Vučić, has announced his resignation, ending his second and final term and paving the way for early presidential elections. A presidential vote must now be held within 90 days. The Serbian constitution prohibits him from running for a third term. Expedition teams in Nepal say two bodies have been discovered from the site of an avalanche that struck a Himalayan peak close to the border with Tibet. Altogether, 14 people, including climbers and support staff, went missing after a sheet of snow fell on the base camp of Himlung Himal Peak. Our Global Affairs reporter Ambarasan Ethiarajan reports.
3: All those missing at the base camp of Himlung Himal Peak are Nepali nationals. They had been sent ahead of foreign climbers to prepare the camp and fix ropes on the mountain. A rescue team consisting of experienced mountaineers was rushed from the capital Kathmandu. The condition of other missing climbers and support staff is not clear. One Nepali media report said parts of the base camp had been buried under 4 to 5 meters of snow following the avalanche. The rescue effort is expected to continue on Monday.
0: Voters in Switzerland have overwhelmingly rejected a proposal that would have introduced a stricter interpretation of traditional Swiss neutrality. Just over 70% of voters in a referendum opposed an initiative to ban Switzerland from imposing sanctions unless they were approved by the United Nations. BBC News. The authorities in southern Ukraine say the military has used drones to deliver 4 tons of humanitarian aid to a village occupied by Russia. The governor of Kherson, Oleksandr Prokudin, described the operation in Oleksiy as one of the largest of its kind. Ukraine's government says people there are in a dire state and have no access to food, medicine and basic necessities. South African police have found another body in the city of Springs, east of Johannesburg, bringing to 11 the number of dead women discovered in the area in just 2.5 months. The killings have rocked South Africa, where gender-based violence remains endemic, despite years of government pledges to tackle it. 2 giant pandas have landed in the United States after travelling from China as part of an agreement announced during President Xi's visit to Washington. Ping Ping and Fu Shuang's planned 10-year stay at Atlanta Zoo is the latest example of panda diplomacy, a soft power tool used by Beijing to foster foreign ties. Sam Rivera is one of the zoo's lead vets.
4: We collaborated to make our facilities bigger, so we make more space for pandas. We also want to ensure that they have good food, good bamboo, so we're collecting a lot of bamboo from the Atlanta area to make sure that they have plenty of food to eat.
0: A tense football match is taking place between Ireland and Israel in Hungary. Irish players voted to go ahead with the European Nations League tie despite calls that they should boycott it because of Israel's war in Gaza. The Irish team refused to shake hands with Israel before the match, and the players are wearing black armbands in honour of those killed in the conflict. The Irish goalkeeper, Gavin Bazunu, has refused to play. That's the latest world news from the BBC.
5: Welcome back to A Time for Tales, a program of stories. I'm your host, Carolyn Franzini. The stories you will hear on today's show are about women. During this half of the show, you will hear Jasmine Cardenas tell My Brother's Keeper. Diane Furlott will tell Thank You, Ma'am. Josh Goforth will open this portion of today's show with Pretty Peggy O,

0: could have taken place in any community, in any big city. I want to tell you about a woman. She was a very large woman, and she had a big pocketbook. I mean, it was so big, she put everything in it but the kitchen sink. And it had a long old strap on it, and she would carry it over her shoulder. Well, it must have been about 11 o'clock at night, and she had just gotten off work, and she was heading home, walking, alone. Big mistake. When here comes a young boy right behind her who tries to snatch her pocketbook. But from the weight of that purse and the weight of the boy slipped, lost his balance, and fell on the sidewalk, on his back with his legs up in the air. Well, that woman, she turned around and picked him up by his shirt front, and she shook him. I mean, she shook him until his teeth rattled. And she said, "Now you pick up my pocketbook." And she bent down just enough for him to pick it up. Then she said, "Aren't you ashamed of yourself?"
1: "Yes, ma'am."
0: "But why you won't do a thing like that?"
1: "I didn't mean to, ma'am."
0: "You a lie." Now, by this time, folks walking by began to slow up and look. Well, some folks just stopped and were watching. "Ooh, I'm sorry, lady. I'm sorry. If I let you go, you gonna run?"
1: "Yes, ma'am."
0: "Well, I ain't gonna let you go." She said, "Your face sure is dirty. Ain't nobody at home to tell you when to wash your face."
1: "No, ma'am."
0: "Well, it's gonna get washed this evening." And that woman started walking down the street, dragging the boy behind her. He looked about 14, 15 years old, you know, tennis shoes, blue jeans. She said, "Lord, Lord, Lord. You should be my son. I bet you I teach you right from wrong. But least I can do now is get that face washed. Are you hungry, son?"
1: "No, ma'am. I just want you to turn me loose."
0: "Was I bothering you when I turned the corner?"
1: "No, ma'am."
0: "But you made contact with me. And if you think that contact ain't gonna last a while, you got another thing coming. 'Cause before I'm through with you, young man, you're gonna remember Miss Eula Bates Washington Jones." And she continued on down the street, going home. But the boy, he tried to get loose, and Miss Eula just stopped. She put a half Nelson around his neck. And she headed on down the street. When she got to a house, she walked up these stairs, through a door, and down a long old hallway to a room in the back of the house. Took out her key, opened the door, kicked on the light, and still holding on to that boy, she said, "What's your name, son?"
1: "Roger."
0: "Well, now, Roger, you go over to that sink and wash your face." And she finally let him loose at last. But Roger looked at the open door. He looked at the sink. And he looked at the open door. Looked at the sink. Looked at the open door. And he went to the sink. She said, "Let that water run till it get warm. And here, a clean towel." Here I was trying to get home to get me a bite to eat, when you gonna snatch my pocketbook. I believe you're hungry. I've been hungry to be snatching on my pocketbook.
1: I just wanted some new shoes.
0: Well, you didn't have to snatch my pocketbook to get no new shoes, son. All you had to do was ask me.
1: Ma'am? The boy just stood there, water dripping from his face. And after he dried his face, he didn't know what else to do. So he dried it again. Then he noticed the front door was still open. He could make a run for it. But then the woman sitting on the day bed, she said, "I was young once. I wanted things I couldn't get." The boy's mouth fell open and he frowned. She said, "Oh, you thought I was gonna say but, didn't you? You thought I was gonna say but I didn't snatch nobody's pocketbook. But that's not what I was gonna say. You see, son, we all got something in common. I've done some terrible things in my day, son. I can't even tell you. I can't even tell God. Except he already knew. Yes, son, we all got things in common. Now you sit down there. I'm gonna fix us something to eat. Because I believe you're hungry. And run that comb through your head while you're at it. Make yourself presentable." She got up, went to the corner of the room, and went behind a little screen where she had a little ice box and a little gas plate. But she didn't even watch the boy to see if he would run away, and didn't watch her purse, which she left on the day bed. But you can believe this. That boy made sure he was way on the other side of the room, away from her purse. Because he didn't trust that woman not to trust him. And he didn't want to be mistrusted now. He said, "Ma'am, you need somebody to go to the store or something? To get some milk or something?" "No, I don't believe I do. I'm just going to make some cocoa out of this canned milk I have here." And then Miss Eula warmed up some lima beans and some ham and some made some cocoa, and she put it on the table. And then they sat down to eat, and she didn't ask him anything about where he lived or about his folks or anything that would embarrass him. She just talked about herself and how she worked downtown at the hotel beauty shop and all the ladies coming to get their hair done. And when they finished eating, she said, "Eat some more, son. Eat some more." Then she got up and got her little cake. And she cut him half of her 10-cent cake. "Come on, son. Eat some more. Eat some more." And when they were done, Miss Eula, she went down in her bosom. And she said, "Here. You take this money and you go buy them shoes. And remember, son, whatever you do, don't make the big mistake of snatching on my pocketbook or anyone else's, you hear? Because shoes got by devilish ways burn your feet. Now, come on, I got to get my rest now." And she led him down that long old hallway to the front door. And she watched him walk down the stairs. And she said, "Behave yourself, son. Behave yourself." Now that boy wanted to say more than thank you to Miss Eula Bates Washington Jones. But even though his lips were moving, he couldn't even say that. And when he turned around to look at her standing in the door, way. She had closed the door. Thank you, ma'am. Thank you. You know, when I was growing up, it seemed like I had 20 to 30 mamas and daddies. I couldn't get away with anything.
2: Hey, young lady, aren't you going the wrong way? You better get on to school now. You're going to be late.
1: Yes, sir. Well, thank you for picking up that paper on the sidewalk, honey. Yes, ma'am. There was always somebody watching over me. We need more people like Mrs. Eula Bates Washington Jones. And you kids out there, look around. Who's watching over you? I bet you got a lot of them. Well, don't forget to thank him, you hear?
3: Yes, ma'am.

0: He shot a cop. No, he didn't. It says the gun was in the officer's hands when it went off. Some forensic test shows that. Then why did he run, Jazz? This was my friend Mari and I, going back and forth on whether or not we thought this young Mexican-American guy was innocent. His name was Manuel Salazar, and it was 1993. He was on death row, and we were sophomores in high school. We were deciding if we wanted to tell his story at the annual Aspira banquet. Aspira is a Latino youth leadership program, and every year clubs from around the city would gather to celebrate a year of community service and club activities, and we would perform for each other. Mari wanted to do a merengue dance choreography. Our friend and fellow club member Ali had met Manuel's lawyer, and she had told Ali that Manuel had international support for his freedom, that his original trial had been rigged when Manuel was represented by a shady lawyer who was working for the Joliet Police Department, the department of the officer who had died. He was just driving in a car with other Latino and black kids, and the cops pulled him over for no reason. Then the cop beat him. There's proof that Manuel is innocent, and the lawyer says people from all over the world think he's innocent. We could interview the lawyer and maybe tell his story. Ugh, that's such a downer, Jazz. This could have been any one of us in a car with our friends. Now this I knew to be true. Just that same summer before school started, my brother Fabian and I had been driving in my mom's station wagon down Irving Park Road, and I had seen a friend of mine walking down the street, so I reached over to the steering wheel and laid on the horn to get her attention. Well, we were turning in the intersection, and when we got through the light, the white Cadillac in front of us stopped all crazy about it. I guess the guy thought we were honking at him, because this older white man in dress slacks and a white collar shirt jumped out of his car raging mad. Fabian was opening the window to talk to him, and I told him, No, Fabian, no abra la ventana. This guy's face was crazy red with rage as he walked over to our car yelling the F word, calling us stupid Mexicans. We're actually Colombian, but Fabian opened the window anyway. The guy kept yelling at us and suddenly reached into the car and punched my brother in the face. He broke Fabian's nose. My parents took Fabian to Children's Memorial Hospital. We got his license plate number and everything. But even though the guy broke my brother's nose, the cops did nothing to that guy. This could have been any one of us. We had to stand up for Manuel. I got the girls to agree that we would at least go and talk to the lawyer and learn more. We found a bunch of people working the office phones, doing paperwork. Marlene, Manuel's lawyer, told us all about the case. How there was a police recording that there was a mix of Hispanics and blacks riding in a car together, and how there had been trouble with this mix. About how Manuel had an unregistered gun in his gym bag because he had been target practicing that day, and that's why he ran from the car. And how when the cops chased him, Manuel threw the gym bag with the gun inside over the fence so the cop wouldn't get the wrong idea. How he put his arms up and stopped running and surrendered. How the cop beat him, even while Manuel was saying, I give, I give. How Manuel acted in self-defense. How the autopsy report showed gunpowder on the officer's hands, proving the gun was in the policeman's own hands when it went off. After the gun went off, Manuel was stunned and ran off. And when we got to his friend's house, they said he was unrecognizable. He looked like Frankenstein from the swelling of the beating. And how after all this happened, there was a shoot-to-kill order placed on Manuel's life, which scared Manuel, so he ran away to Mexico. How he was kidnapped in Mexico by masked men in the middle of the night while he was asleep, and then Manuel was brought back to Illinois and put on trial, which violates the extradition treaty between the U.S. and Mexico. And at his rigged trial, Manuel was convicted and put on death row. The lawyer told us that members of the British Parliament, Amnesty International, and even the Pope were in support of freeing Manuel, and how while in prison, for the past several years, Manuel had started painting, entirely self-taught. His paintings were amazing. Marlene showed us one of them. It was titled, My Brother's Keeper. I looked around, and several of the girls were teary-eyed. We were convinced. We'd tell Manuel's story. Together, we created a play using the facts of his case, his paintings, and his poetry, and called it Reflections, The Story of Manuel Salazar. The five of us became different characters in the story, the narrator, Manuel, the cops. With our bodies, we created images from his paintings like the prison bars and a dream sequence showing the events that landed Manuel on death row. The last line in the play was from Manuel's poetry and paintings. I ask you to ask yourself, am I or am I not the keeper of my brother? Our Latino youth leadership group, Aspira, loved it. The night of our closing celebration and banquet, after all the more typical merengues, singing, and other dances were done, we got a standing ovation. Best of all, Manuel's lawyer, Marlene, loved it. She set up other opportunities for us to perform the play. We toured it to wherever his paintings went, public and private events, political events, youth events. We even walked in the Mexican Independence Day parade with his mother and other family members and supporters. But after a few months, my friends were tired. This was supposed to be for the Aspira banquet in May. It's already August, Jazz. We got other stuff to do. So most of the group quit, except my best friend Ali and me. We recruited other kids to help us from the South Side. During this time, I also got more actively involved in volunteering for Manuel's case, stuffing mailers at Marlene's office, making phone calls. I even became pen pals with Manuel. Over the next year and a half, we toured Reflections and even went with Marlene to visit Manuel at the Pontiac Correctional Center. Then life got busy with junior year and senior year high school activities, sports teams, practice, clubs, homework, college applications, babysitting, and other after-school jobs. Plus, my mother was getting awfully tired of chauffeuring us around. I knew Marlene was trying to get him a retrial, but slowly, I just lost touch with her and Manuel's case. But then, in my junior year in college, a Southside high school in Pilsen called Cristo Rey contacted my university. They were looking to add an after-school drama program for its predominantly Mexican-American students. My faculty suggested that I take on the project, and so I did. I happened to be the only Latina in the program. The kids were great, and they wanted to perform something at the end of their drama experience. I suggested the play I had written with my friends called Reflections, and they loved what it was about. In revisiting Manuel's story, it made me wonder what had happened to Manuel. To help me find out, my mom drove me to Marlene's office, where I used to make phone calls and stuff envelopes, but it was no longer there. None of the signs were in the window. My mother remembered from all of those years of chauffeuring us around where Marlene lived, so we tried her home. She was there. She was so surprised to see me. She told me that Manuel had won his second trial and was free. She gave me his phone number, and I immediately called him to tell him that the students were once again doing our play about him. His voice was so soft-spoken, gentle-sounding. He was glad to hear from me and told me about how much people's support had meant to him over all these years that he was locked away. He also told me that he was living with his mom in Joliet, but that the cops were harassing him and his family, angry that he'd been released. He was thinking of moving to California, where he had some family. When I asked, he said, yes, he was still painting, and that someone from the Art Institute was really interested in his work. I invited him to come see the play that my students were going to perform, and he didn't hesitate. Yes, he couldn't believe it. I couldn't believe it. My insides were exploding with excitement. When the day came, I sat in the audience super anxious, feeling like that teenager again, a little on edge for my students who were nervous, but mostly tense for myself, knowing that this was something that I had created, and I wanted it to be good enough. Afterward, Manuel's deep brown eyes were so caring and warm as he spoke to me of how touched he was at what we had done, sitting there in the theater seats of my university in his button-up shirt and sweater, hiding his large, muscular body from the years of working out inside a prison. I was surprised at how quiet his presence was. His soft eyes reminded me of his mother. Thank you, Jasmine. I can't believe you did all this. Gracias. He stared off into the distance, and I thought I heard him say, this is something else. Something else. I may not be the Pope, but what we did mattered. To Manuel, I realized that the support he received made all the difference. Yes, I am my brother's keeper.
1: You've been listening to Jasmine Cardenas tell My Brother's Keeper. Diane Furlott told Thank You, Ma'am. Josh Goforth opened today's show with Pretty Peggy O. Stay tuned for more stories told by women after the break.
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0: from West Virginia will tell three stories, Get Me to the Chocolate, Miss Grace, and Two Old Women's Bet.
1: A long time ago, way back in a West Virginia holler, was a little country church, and there was a potluck supper there. Oh, the women had brought the best food they had. They brought their beans and ham hocks, their fried chicken. They brought their red velvet cake and their apple pie. And when the potluck supper was over and the women were cleaning up in the kitchen, they fell to talking and complaining. Okay, they were complaining about their husbands. Now, Miss Maud said that her husband Harold made quite a fool of himself. And Miss Myrtle said, oh, no, her husband Herbert made a far bigger fool of himself. And they started arguing. And pretty soon they laid a bet. They bet their own husband could make a bigger fool of himself than the other ones. Well, Maud, she went home thinking about how she'd make good on her bet, and she got an idea. When Harold came in the front door, she said, oh, Harold, I'm so sorry you're not feeling well. Now, I got to tell you, Harold had been feeling just fine, but you know how some people like to be babied. Oh, he said, you're right. Oh, my back. Oh, my head. She said, Harold, why don't you go to bed, and I'll dose you with medicine from the cupboard all night long, and she did just that. The next morning, he got up, and she said, oh, Harold, I'm so sorry you're still not feeling well. Why don't you just stay in bed all day? Well, after a couple of days of that, he was walking around the house with his PJs and his slippers, saying, oh, my back, oh, my head. And one day, he came in the kitchen. And he saw her there, sitting at the kitchen table, just a-weeping and a-crying. And she checked to see if he was watching. She'd check again. Finally, he said, what's wrong? Oh, Harold, she said, you're not going to make it. Would you like to try this coffin out for size? Well, the long and the short of it is, she talked that fella into believing he had died. Now, Myrtle, she was just as busy as Maud had been. She waited until she heard Herbert's step out in the front porch, and she sat down at her spinning wheel, and she started spinning. But there was nothing on the spinning wheel. It was empty. And when he came in, he said, old woman, what in tarnation are you doing? She said, why, I'm spinning. I am spinning the finest virgin wool. They say the only one can't see this wool is them that's lied to their wife. You can see it, can't you? Oh, it's real, real pretty, real pretty. Real pretty. Well, the next day he came in and she was at the loom, throwing the shuttle, pulling the reed, pushing down the petals. But the loom was empty. He said, old woman, what in tarnation are you doing now? She said, why, I am weaving. I am weaving cloth from that virgin wool. You didn't lie to me, did you? You can see it, can't you? Oh, yeah, I can see it right well. And she took the cloth from the loom, and she began to cut, and to sew, and to snip. He said, now, what are you doing? I am making you a suit of clothes. And it's just about ready. Would you like to try it on? So he put on the pants. He put on the shirt, buttoned it up. He couldn't find the tie. She had to do it for him. Put on the coat. And pretty soon, there he was standing there wearing nothing but his red long johns, his bowler hat, and his old work boots. And she said, you look wonderful. You can wear that to Harold's funeral. Well, the day of the funeral dawned bright and clear. Folks up on the hill digging the grave were talking amongst themselves. Whatever happened to this man? Why, he went real quick, didn't he? I didn't even know he was sick. And somebody else said, I hear tell his wife is in shock. She ain't crying. She's laughing. And then here come the wagon with the two matched black horses, and everyone walking real slow behind it. And then they saw old Herbert wearing his red long johns, his bowler hat.

in his old work boots. Now, folks were too polite to say anything to him until he started to show off. Look at my new suit of clothes, made from the finest virgin wool. My wife made it herself. And people just started laughing at him. Well, pretty soon the fella in the coffin wondered what was so funny. So he sat up to get a better view, which made everybody take off running. But their curiosity got the better of them, and they came on back and found out just what had happened. And everybody laughed, and somebody said, well, the funeral supper is down the church. We might as well have us a good meal. And they went on down the church and passed out the food, and everyone had a good laugh over Harold and Herbert. But then Maud and Myrtle started to argue again over which one of the two of them had won the bet, which one had made a bigger fool of himself. But Harold, he was the one in the coffin. He said, don't lay that one on me, ladies. At least I kept my clothes on. Grace Haught lived in Wetzel County, West Virginia, around the turn of the century. That would be the last century. She lived in the town of Reeder, which is on the short line between Clarksburg and the Ohio River. And she ruled the town of Reeder with an iron fist. Oh, everyone called her Miss Grace, even though she had been married to Arlie Haught for 40 years. Not only did she rule the town, she ruled the Methodist Church. Now, she wasn't a deacon or an elder, because in those days women didn't have those jobs. She played the piano, but she also had the last word, and everybody knew it. Well, the time came, the church needed a new preacher. And what they did in those days, they would select three prospective candidates and invite them to the church on three consecutive Sundays to give a sample sermon. And Miss Grace said the night before each of their sermons, she would have them to her house for a meal of soup, beans, and cornbread. The first weekend came. The preacher gave his sermon. He said how much he had enjoyed the town of Reeder, how much he enjoyed their hospitality, and especially Miss Grace's meal the night before. The next week came, and the next candidate gave his sermon. He said the same thing. He enjoyed the town. He liked the church. He especially enjoyed Miss Grace's meal. And then the third candidate came. He gave his sermon. And after the sermon was over, he pulled a few people aside he had gotten to know well and said, thanks so much for your hospitality, but I don't think I'll be selected. Why not, they said. Well, he said, I went to Miss Grace's last night for dinner, but I couldn't eat it. It didn't taste very good. I think she knew I didn't like her food. I don't think she'll let me be chosen. But, you know, he was the one that was selected. Now, it was a little while later. Miss Grace had to go to the hospital for surgery. It wasn't life-threatening, but she needed to have some surgery, and the preacher went and prayed by her bedside. After the prayer was over, he said, Miss Grace, I just have to ask you a question. Why did you let me get selected? I didn't eat your meal. And she said, young man, I made three meals of soup, beans, and cornbread, and all three times I put too much salt into the cornbread. I figure if you can't be honest with something as simple as cornbread, you have no business taking care of my soul.

does fly when you're having fun. Granny had a great saying for that. You know, people used to gang up at her house all the time to play music on Saturday nights. And she would reach a certain point, and then she would kind of get up, stretch, yawn great big, and say, "Well, I reckon I'll go to bed so you folks can go the house." But Granny was one of those folks that was willing to share the heritage and the music with just about anybody. And so she was influential in teaching the old love songs to a lot of different folks from outside the area, as well as would have taught anybody that was interested in learning. And she was the recipient of the North Carolina Heritage Award right before she turned 90 years old. And it was that summer, right before they had the awards down in Raleigh, that Granny got to where she just didn't feel good, you know. And when I would go over there, I'd ask how she was feeling, and she'd say, "You know, I just ain't back to 100% yet. Just seems like I can't get to 100%. Don't feel real bad, but just don't feel real good either." And so it just broke my heart when later on that summer she got so sick she couldn't go down and get her award. So I went down and got it for her. It was a big deal. And it was that summer that she started also to talk about the inevitable, or what she saw as being the inevitable when she was no longer going to be around. And she told me, you know, her pet name for me was Seeley. And she said, "You know, Seeley, you're going to be in hell of a shape one of these days." Said, "All of your best friends is over 70 years old." She said, "One of these days now, it's just going to be you. And you'll just have to get up there and do it by yourself." Because I used to perform on stage, believe it or not, with 8 traditional ballad singers from that little community over there. So it gets kind of lonesome up here now. But Granny started talking that summer about how she didn't want to die in the hospital. She hoped she kept her health till one of these days she'd just fall over and be dead, and that'd be the end of it, and wouldn't have to go to the hospital and have all that trouble that you get into in the hospital. Wanted to die at home with her shoes on. So when the phone rang in August of that year and my cousin Sue was crying, and I knew immediately what that meant. She said, "They've taken Granny to the hospital in the ambulance, and don't know what's wrong with her, but it's awful bad. She had some kind of a spell." She said, "As they were carrying Granny out the door, she grabbed a hold of my hand and said, 'Call Seeley and tell her to come to the hospital. I've got to tell her something.'" And of course, I went flying into Asheville to the hospital there, and they had Granny up in the intensive care unit. And I had decided on that mad ride into Asheville that Granny was probably going to tell me the most profound thing I had ever heard in my life. So I was ready. When I went into that little cubicle there in the intensive care unit, my heart was just pounding. But when I went through the door, I paused right inside the door, because I realized for the first time in my life that I was bigger than Granny. You know, in my mind and in my heart, she was this big, huge person, you know, that always laughing and carrying on and cutting up and going on about something, and had the biggest hands of any woman I'd ever seen. She milked cows twice a day, every day of her life, and had these big, huge hands. But laying there in the bed, she didn't look much bigger than what was then my 8-year-old son. So immediately I started crying. Walked over to the bed and patted her on the arm, because she had IV needles in her hands, and she rolled her head and looked up at me and said, "That's you, ain't it, Seeley? They've took my glasses and I can't see too good." So I leaned down close to her and I said, "Yeah, Granny, it's me. I've come." And she said, "Lord, I'm awful proud you're here. Got something important to tell you." So I leaned down, heart still just pounding, put my ear right next to her mouth,
so I wouldn't miss a single word. And in a big old strong voice, she said, "Don't you ever cut your hair again." That was it. Now, on the way home from the hospital that night, this song started playing over and over and over in my head. And when I got home, I wrote it down. And it's called Granny's Song. And sort of wrote itself, you know, in about 5 minutes. And so I sung it for every birthday she had thereafter, which was five of them almost. And she died at home with her shoes on, which is just what she wanted at almost 95. So, and the hardest time, I guess, that I ever had singing this song was in April before she died. In September, Granny asked me to sing that song I wrote for at her funeral. And I said, "Lord, Granny, I don't know if I'll be in any shape to do that." She said, "Oh, you'll figure out a way." And then she looked at me and said, "And I want you to stay for the whole thing, too." Thank y'all very much. You've been a wonderful audience, and maybe I'll get to come back and see you again sometime. This is Granny's Song.

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1: You've been listening to Women Tell Stories. During this portion of the show, you heard Sheila K. Adams sing Granny's Song. Karen Varanch told Get Me to the Chocolate, Miss Grace, and Two Old Women's Bet. I hope you enjoyed hearing today's stories about women. I certainly liked sharing them with you. Thanks so very much for taking time to listen to stories about women today on A Time for Tales, and make plans to join me, Carolyn Franzini, next week for more stories. But until then, remember, take time this week and tell your stories to someone you love.

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0: I grew up with a mom who always was having to wash the laundry or wash the dishes, wash the floors. She did a lot of washing, and she did so much of it that when I was in second grade and had to take a spelling test, I spelled it incorrectly. I spelled it W-A-R-S-H.
1: As long as I can remember, I have heard him when he meets a new person, he will say to this person, "Do you live around here or ride a bicycle?"
2: I met a woman from Australia, and she used this word called skylarking, and I had never heard it before, and it was such a fun word. It kind of became one of the words we used when I was hanging out with this group of friends.
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4: I just want to hold you and embrace you before I unleash this hell called English upon you.
5: BBC News with Govinda Gill. Counterterrorism police in Britain are investigating a major incident near a Royal Air Force base that's used by the United States as a forward operating location, including to launch strikes on Iran. Five men have been arrested on explosives and terror charges. President Trump said they had planned to do significant damage to the base. Police say they received a call during the night about three suspicious vehicles driving towards the Fairford base in southern England. The Chief Constable of Gloucestershire Police, Maggie Blythe, confirmed that her officers had made the arrests.
6: These arrests will no doubt have caused some shock and anxiety, and we want those living locally to RAF Fairford and across Gloucestershire to be sure and to know that as agencies we're working closely together to support them. A cordon remains in place around the vehicles, and around 85 households are currently unable to return to their homes.
5: Serbia's President Aleksandar Vučić has announced his resignation, ending his second and final term and paving the way for early presidential elections. They must be held within 90 days. Thomas Becker reports.
7: The Serbian constitution prohibits Mr. Vučić from running for a third term, but he has made clear he will instead run as his party's candidate for prime minister in October's parliamentary elections. It pits the populist Progressive Party of Mr. Vučić against an anti-corruption movement. The snap poll was a key demand of student-led protests sparked by the collapse of a concrete canopy at Novi Sad railway station in 2024, which was widely blamed on corruption. A win would allow Mr. Vučić to form yet another government and remain the dominant figure in Serbian politics.
5: Expedition teams in Nepal say two bodies have been recovered from the site of an avalanche that struck a Himalayan peak close to the border with Tibet. Ambarasan Ethiarajan has more details.
8: Basically, a foreign team is expected to come in the first week of October. So this team was sent, all of them Nepali nationals, to prepare the base camp, maintain the route, and also fix the rope all the way up to the peak. And this morning there was a huge avalanche, and according to several expedition teams, up to 14 people are said to be missing. What we understand, according to various Nepali media reports, that they had recovered some bodies, but the condition of other missing climbers and support staff, it's not very clear.
5: Voters in Switzerland have overwhelmingly rejected a proposal that would have introduced a stricter interpretation of traditional Swiss neutrality. Just over 70% of voters in a referendum opposed an initiative to ban Switzerland from imposing sanctions unless they're approved by the United Nations. BBC News. The authorities in southern Ukraine say the military has used drones to deliver 4 tons of humanitarian aid to a village occupied by Russia. The governor of Kherson described the operation in Oleshki as one of the largest of its kind. Ukraine's government says people there are in a dire state and have no access to food, medicine and basic necessities. Israel says it's revoking the status of Dutch diplomats in Ramallah in the occupied West Bank in response to the Netherlands banning imports originating in Israeli settlements in the Palestinian territory. Israel's foreign minister said the status of the representatives would expire in 7 days. Steve Jackson reports.
9: The Netherlands is the latest of a growing list of countries to incur Israel's wrath over measures designed to punish violence by settlers against Palestinians in the West Bank. Earlier this month, Israel closed the British consulate in East Jerusalem after the UK announced a similar ban and sanctions on illegal settlements. France and Canada have also banned imports from these settler communities. The Dutch ban came into force last week, but Israel's ambassador to the Netherlands warned that it would have unintended negative consequences for Palestinians, as well as for settlers.
5: South African police have found another body in the city of Springs, east of Johannesburg, bringing to 11 the number of dead women discovered in the area in just 2.5 months. The killings have rocked South Africa, where gender-based violence remains endemic, despite years of government pledges to tackle it. A tense football match is taking place between Ireland and Israel in Hungary. Irish players voted to go ahead with the European Nations League tie despite calls that they should boycott it because of Israel's war in Gaza. The Irish team are wearing black armbands in honour of those killed in the conflict. That's the latest. BBC News.
4: You're listening to Away With Words, the show about language and how we use it. I'm Grant Barrett.
3: And I'm Martha Barnett. And we heard from a couple of listeners this week about eggs. Lisa Burkini in Virginia Beach says that when her daughter Zoe was about 3, she really loved all kinds of foods, but she especially liked hard-boiled eggs. And so when little Zoe would ask her mom to make them, she would ask for horrible eggs.
4: Horrible eggs instead of hard-boiled eggs.
3: Yes. Mommy, can I have some horrible eggs? And, of course, Lisa's family still calls them horrible eggs.
4: Of course.
3: You know. You just And we also heard from Kristen in Jacksonville Beach, Florida. She says that her mother is from Cuba, and in Cuban Spanish, if you make a sucking sound with your teeth to express disapproval or disagreement, you're friendo un huevo, you're frying an egg. Yep, exactly, because it sounds like frying an egg. So friendo un huevo, freír alguien huevos. You're frying somebody eggs by making that sound.
4: Yeah, it's also known as, in some of those English-speaking Caribbean countries, as chupping.
3: Chupping.
4: Yeah, chupping is sucking your teeth to express disapproval.
3: Mm-hmm.
4: It's used throughout the Caribbean. Oh, that's very good. I love it. It'd be excellent if you called us, 877-929-9673.
3: I heard that.
4: It was EX, I'm just telling you. 877-929-9673. Words at waywardradio.org. Hello, you have a way with words.
10: Hi, my name's Steve. I had a couple questions for you. I'm from Kokomo, Indiana.
4: Hi, Steve. Welcome to the show.
10: Well, my dad... he will be 75 years old this year in September, and I'll be 40. And as long as I can remember, I have heard him, when he meets a new person, he will say to this person, "Do you live around here or ride a bicycle?" And, you know, I'll be like, I would introduce him to say my friend, I'll say, "This is my friend Abram." And he'll say, you know, he'll, you know, reach his hand out, shake his hand, and he'll say, "Do you live around here or ride a bicycle?" As I've been just listening to the show, I'm new listening, and I thought, I know exactly what I could ask them.
3: Do we live around here or do we ride a bicycle?
10: That's right.
3: That's what you want to know?
4: Yeah. And so that "or" in that sentence, that's meant to be an exclusive "or," not an inclusive "or." It's an either "or," not an "and" question, right?
10: Correct.
3: And I want to know what your friends do or say when he says that to them. Do you live around here or ride a bicycle?
10: Most often, they really do not know what to say.
4: he sounds like a rascal of the first order.
3: Yeah, well, Steve, what we can tell you about that is that that is just kind of an old-fashioned, kind of stupid dad joke. You know,
10: okay.
3: And it's from your dad's era. Versions of it go back at least to college publications in the 1920s. And it's the kind of thing that adults might say, particularly to a kid, you know, something that you say to make a little kid do a double take, you know, do you live around here,
10: right,
3: or do you ride a bicycle, or whose daddy are you? And the kid's like, what?
10: Okay.
4: Or how long is a piece of string?
10: Right. There's several of those statements that are used, and like, you know, like another one that he uses was, like somebody, you know, he'll be talking to someone and somebody will say something kind of, you know, just in meeting, maybe the first time, and he would say, did your mother have any children that lived?
3: And oh my goodness.
10: It's another thing that's like, I've never heard it anywhere else. And he also does the same thing. Another thing, when he answers the phone, which I know about it, he says, I call him on the phone and he answers and he says, your quarter. Like, I called him from a payphone.
3: Oh, your quarter.
10: Yeah. So he just, you know, and he's the greatest person in the world, not just because he's my dad. He's just, great. And
4: quite
10: he just
4: fellow,
10: has little things
4: sure.
10: like that. But the live around here, ride a bicycle. So it's been around since the 20s.
3: At least the 20s, yeah.
4: Yeah, there's a whole bunch more of these kinds of things. Is it colder in the winter or in the country? Do you walk to school or take your lunch?
10: Right. Okay. That's awesome.
3: Yeah, well, clearly it's working for your dad.
10: Yes, because he's used it for, I know, at least as long as I can remember, probably I would say 35 years. Like I said, I'm 40, so... And it's a real stumper for some folks because they're like,
3: right.
10: Well, I do live around here and I have a bicycle, but what do I say?
4: Steve, thanks for sharing this stuff with us. I'm sure we'll get a lot more of these foolish questions to befuddle the listener. This is a good one. Do you live around here, ride a bicycle? Oh, that's a gem.
10: I look forward to using it at some point. I definitely will.
3: Yeah, well, call us back when you're 75 and let us know.
10: I would love to do that.
3: Okay, it's a date.
4: All right, Steve, take care of yourself on the open road.
10: It's been
4: Be well.
10: Pleasure. Thank you.
4: Yep. Bye-bye.
3: All righty, bye-bye. Grant, you got any more of those?
4: The better question is, do our listeners have any more of those? 877-929-9673. 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
3: Hello, you have a way with words.
11: Hi, this is Alexis calling from Maryland.
3: Hey, Alexis, welcome.
4: What can we do for you?
11: Oh, I'm so excited to be here. Okay, so I have a food-related question, which I know is a popular talker.
4: Yes.
11: So it's actually two words, so I hope I'm not stretching, but I'm a pretty religious viewer of the Great British Baking Show, if you're familiar.
3: Oh, mm-hmm. Sure.
11: Yeah. And so they use a lot of words, and of course, because it's British, some of the words I'm unfamiliar with as an American English mm-hmm. speaker. Mm-hmm. The two words in particular that they use quite often are stodgy and claggy. And mm-hmm. as far as I can understand from context clues, I believe they are referring to something related to texture, but what that texture is unclear to me. I can sense that it is a negative feeling, though.
4: Mm-hmm. Oh, yeah.
3: Yeah, if Paula Hollywood tells you your cake is stodgy, you're not happy, right?
11: No, not at all.
4: Well, does he ever say anything positive? That's my question about Paul Hollywood.
11: It's very few and far apart, but on occasion he does.
4: Right. And then you walk proudly with your chest out, like strutting.
3: And if you get a handshake, oh, my goodness.
4: Right.
3: You don't wash it for days, right?
11: Absolutely.
4: So stodgy and claggy. So everyone probably has heard stodgy before. We probably think of talking about old men as being stodgy, somebody who's stuck in their ways. Does that sound familiar, Alexis?
11: So that would be, I've never heard it outside of the food context.
4: Oh, you haven't? Okay.
3: Hmm.
4: Yeah.
11: No.
4: I think that's how I know stodgy. Martha, is that familiar to you?
3: It was new to me when I started watching The Baking Show. I always thought of stodgy as some curmudgeonly person who just was, as you said, set in their ways.
4: Yeah, and that's kind of what's happening here because it's an ancient word, well, at least 400 years, that meant back then to stuff well, the verb to stodge meant to stuff or to cram, which over time came to mean to overstuff or to overcram. And then after a while, it came to mean to work steadily or to trudge, like to trudge through snow or a lot of debris. And then it came to mean to bog down. And so I haven't heard the hosts and the judges on the show use the word, but I wouldn't be surprised if when they use stodgy, they're talking about the overall baked good being kind of bogged down or overcome by a particular ingredient. Does that sound right?
11: Mm-hmm. Yeah, I think that does make sense. Like for example, if a pie is overstuffed and the crust is not getting enough love on the palate, maybe.
4: Yeah, that would be good. Or I was thinking of, there was one episode I saw where, like, somebody was a little over fond of the rum in their rum cake, and they just kept pouring on.
11: Yeah, definitely that.
4: And claggy is a superb word that has a very fine pedigree. And it's likely from Norse, believe it or not. And like a lot of the Norse words that are in English, it shows up in Scotland and the north of England, where you can find verb and adjective forms of it. And it has a lot of meanings, but they all associate with messy or mucky or sticky or clotted or bleary. And surprisingly, even though claggy sounds a bit like the word clog, it's probably not related. Instead, it's probably related to the word clay, C-L-A-Y, and it's probably related to Scandinavian words related meaning sticky mud. So I really do like the fact that we've got this ancient word from Norse of all things. We're talking Vikings being used on a modern television show about baking. How cool is that?
11: That's super cool. And I love that show and I love your show. And yeah, thank you for enlightening me on these two words, because as you can imagine, when you don't understand what they're saying, it can be, you know, quite confusing, especially when you have a feeling it's something negative. So now I know if anyone comments about my baking that it's dodgy or claggy, that is not a good thing and I've done something wrong.
4: But I think the negatives on that show, even when the words aren't immediately comprehensible, even through context, but that's the joy of that show, is it's so wrapped up in charm and understanding, and there's just so much support from the participants and the judges and the host, and like, that's what makes that show work, I think.
11: Absolutely. I call it my happy show, because if ever I'm feeling sad, I just turn it on and it brightens my mood immediately.
4: And it's about food. All right. Well, thank you, Alexis, for spending some time with us. We really appreciate it.
3: Yeah, we're sending you off with handshakes.
4: Yes, we are.
3: Great question.
11: Thank you. I feel it.
4: And a soggy bottom rum cake. Bye-bye.
3: Take care.
11: Bye.
4: 877-929-9673. 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
3: We had a voicemail from Pat Harkin in Pontevedra Beach, Florida, which is outside Jacksonville. Pat says that in his family, they refer to the city of Miami, Florida as Dad's Ammy. That's because when Pat's family lived in Miami, Pat's brother Paul would hear their father use the word Miami, and as little kids do, he just sort of gave it a different interpretation. He thought the my was possessive. He thought the father was talking about his Ammy, so to this day, the family calls it Dad's Ammy.
4: Oh, I love it. I love it.
3: Share your childhood misunderstandings with us, words at waywardradio.org.

0: You're listening to Away with Words, the show about language and how we use it. I'm Martha Barnett.
1: And I'm Grant Barrett, and we're joined on the line by our quiz guide, John Chinesky.
2: Hi, Grant. Hi, Martha.
1: Hi, buddy. What's up? What's happening in the quiz world there?
2: We're going to do a combination I call combining quiz today.
1: Oh.
2: I'm going to give you two clues together, and you'll give me a single phrase or an idiom answer. Now, these will take the form blank with the blank. For example, if I said, a person who behaves toward another in a way that shows romantic interest and a thought you have about how to do something, that would clue what with the what?
1: Flirt with the thought? No, I don't know. Flirt with the idea.
2: Thought
1: flirt with the idea.
2: Yes, flirt with the idea.
0: Oh,
2: perfect.
0: Okay.
1: Great,
0: well,
1: I like
0: done.
1: This.
0: Okay,
1: so there's two
0: good.
1: Ways for me to not get the answer. Nice.
2: Exactly. Well, all, you also, as we say in the puzzle world, there's also two ways in.
1: Oh, sure.
2: Okay. Here are some more. Here we go.
0: Okay.
2: Waltzing and tangoing and Betelgeuse and Vega.
1: Dancing with the Stars.
2: Yes,
0: oh,
2: Dancing
0: very good.
2: With the Stars.
0: Okay,
2: good.
0: Okay.
2: No Longer Present and Zephyr and Sirocco.
0: Gone with the Wind.
2: Yes,
1: ooh,
2: Gone with
1: nice.
2: The Wind.
1: Sirocco.
2: One each now. It's good.
0: Mistral.
2: Falls Unconscious and Pike and Mackerel.
1: Sleeps with the Fishes.
2: Sleeps with the Fishes.
0: Very good. Okay.
2: Luca Brasi sleeps with the Fishes. It's a message.
0: Blank with the blank.
2: Leave a Place and Continuous Movement of Liquid.
0: Go with the flow.
1: Go with the flow. There
2: go,
1: we go
2: with the flow. Yes, very nice. Obtained and television broadcast.
1: Get the picture.
2: No. Remember with. Remember with.
1: Oh,
2: with,
1: oh I see.
0: This is hard. Obtain
1: something with.
0: What?
2: Obtained and television broadcast.
1: On with the show.
2: Yeah. No, you had the first one, right?
1: Get with the show. Get with the program.
0: Get with the program.
2: Get with the program.
1: All right.
2: Yes, nicely done. Celebrity Questions and Answers and Supernatural Bloodsucker.
1: Starts with the Chupacabra. No.
0: Oh, Interview with the Vampire.
1: There we
2: interview
1: go.
2: With the Vampire. Very nice. I actually like this one. It sounds very sweet. A Lord's Wife and Source of Light.
0: Lady with the sun? Lady with the star? Lady with the light bulb? Lady with the...
1: With the blue dress
0: lady
1: on.
0: Lady with the lamp.
2: Yes, lady with the lamp.
0: Gosh.
2: Very nice.
0: Okay.
2: Male person and blueprints.
0: Man with the plan.
1: Nice.
2: Man with the plan, yes. Here's the last one. Turn over and over and hit with the fists.
0: Roll with the punches.
2: Roll with the punches, yes. Very good. Nice work, you guys.
0: John, you're the host with the most.
2: Oh, that's what I wanted to hear. Thank you so much.
1: Which means you have parasites, and we'll get those off after the show.
0: Thanks,
1: John.
2: All right, call the exterminator.
1: Bye-bye.
2: Thanks, guys. Bye.
1: You know, quizzes are just some of the things that we do here. We also answer questions about language. Give us a call. 877-929-9673. 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
0: Hello, you have a way with words.
3: Hi, this is Christy. I'm calling from Norfolk, Virginia Beach.
4: Hi, Christy. Welcome to the show.
0: What's on your mind today?
3: I called about the Virginia invite, as what my friends and I started calling this weird phenomenon, I guess. I moved to Norfolk to do my PhD several years ago. And when I got here, everybody was a little different. I'm from outside of Philly. So between classes, I would stand with one of my friends. And, we had the same taste in music. So she asked me one day, what did you do in Philly? And I was like, oh, I used to go to a club night. And she's like, oh, we have one of those here. It's on Tuesday. In fact, me and my friends are going this week. And I was like, oh. And I'm waiting. I'm thinking, are they going to invite me, And she doesn't. And so I'm like, that's weird. I'm kind of rude. So a couple of weeks later, same thing happened. She's like, oh, yeah, my friends and I, we're going to go to the club again this week. Doesn't invite me. So finally, after this happens four or five times, I said, I think I'm going to go there myself this week. And she says, oh, good. That's great. I've been inviting you for weeks. I don't know why you wouldn't come. Oh, you didn't invite me. You never invited me. And then the guy I was dating, who's now my husband, one weekend I asked him, well, what do you want to do this weekend? And he's like, oh, Tommy and I thought we could go play some pool. And I'm like, oh, fine. Go hang out with Tommy then. And he's like, what, you don't want to play pool? Yeah, but you didn't invite me. So here I am feeling like a crazy person, and I'm working in the writing center with another one of my friends who is actually in the linguistics program, and she's from down here. I said, look, this is something you guys do down here. Like, do you do that? And I explained the whole thing to her, and she's like, stops, and I see the wheels turning, and she goes, oh, yeah, we do that. That's weird. I'm like, see, it is weird. We just started calling it the Virginia Invite, and I ask my students all the time, I'm like, hey, do you guys do this? And they're like, oh, yeah, we do. That's weird. So I don't know what's up with that.
5: Oh, my goodness. So you moved to Virginia from outside Philly.
3: Yeah.
5: And people tell you that they're going to go do some fun thing, and you're waiting for the invitation, and it never comes.
3: No, it's super awkward silence.
4: But as far as they're concerned, they have invited you because they mentioned it.
3: Well, so they say, yeah. They believe it.
4: So you being present is as good as, and them mentioning it is as good as an invitation, because from their point of view, maybe it would be rude to bring it up. And not,
3: yeah, exactly.
4: Yeah, so they're thinking, I wouldn't have brought it up unless you were invited, because that would just be rude.
3: Ah, yeah. Okay. See, I would think it would be rude, too. That's why I'm waiting for the invite.
4: Yeah, yeah. You want the extra step.
3: Mm-hmm.
4: Yeah. And so what we've got from problem here, ask your linguist friend about this. We have a problem here of implicature. It basically means what was implicit in what was said or done isn't clear to you. They think it's implicit in their statement that you're invited, and you don't think it is implicit.
3: Right.
4: Yeah. The other problem we might have is also might be with English is there's a problem with the way the pronoun we, W-E, works in English. For example, if they say we're going to the club, it might not be clear if that we includes you,
5: mm-hmm.
4: the person
5: mm-hmm.
4: they're talking to. It might mm-hmm. only mean the speaker and whoever they're talking about, but not also you. Some other languages don't have that problem because their pronoun for we does automatically include the person being spoken to. Or they may have up to four pronouns for we that include a variety of combinations of people, including or excluding the speaker.
5: Yeah, and linguists have studied, the pragmatics of invitations and that little dance that people do. The least common type of invitation is the unambiguous one. Do you want to have lunch tomorrow? But otherwise, there's a bit of negotiation with an ambiguous invitation. I don't know that practice is exclusive to Virginia, though.
4: No, I wouldn't think that it is. I expect this to be common throughout the English-speaking world and probably other languages. If we mention this now, people are going to probably report this everywhere. Because by not specifically asking the question, they are not exposing themselves to the chance that you might say no and reject their proposal. And this is why we don't often explicitly ask questions or specifically invite people.
5: Right.
3: That's really funny. I hadn't thought of it that way. Oh, well, maybe where I'm from is just maybe we're just weird where I'm from.
4: No, Christy, if you're super cool, yeah. You're super cool, and they were afraid you would say no.
3: Yeah, right, exactly.
5: And, we haven't even talked about ostensible invitations. I have friends from Austria who talk about the American invitation. They ran into people while they were traveling who said, come visit us in Lake Tahoe if you're ever in town. And so my Austrian friends showed up on their doorstep, and the people were like, what? What are you doing here? And they said, well, you invited us. We're here.
3: Oh, that's really funny.
4: But, yeah, this kind of thing does happen all the time. This is why so much of spoken language, so much of it is renegotiation and restatement, where we're constantly seeking clarity on what was meant and what was said, constantly.
3: Mm-hmm. It's really cool.
5: So was it fun?
3: Yeah, it was. Actually, I met my husband there, so worth it.
4: Oh, nice.
3: Yeah.
4: It worked out.
3: Yeah, it did. It did. So,
4: Christy, thank you so much for calling us.
5: Yeah, glad it all worked out.
3: Thank you so much.
4: Yeah, me too. Take care of yourself. Bye-bye.
3: Thank you. Bye.
5: Well, we are unambiguously inviting you to call us. The number is 877-929-9673, or send us an email to talk about language, words@waywardradio.org. The other day I was thinking about the word undertaker, And I had always assumed that undertaker was a word because that was the person who took you underground after death. But that's not why it's called an undertaker. Did you know this?
4: Oh, yeah?
5: It turns out that in the early 1600s, the word undertaker was a more general term that applied simply to somebody who undertakes the work of running a business, like an entrepreneur. So there were mine undertakers who undertook exploring a mine, or land undertakers, and book publishers might be called undertakers, or the producer of a play was the undertaker of that production. That is, they were all undertaking the risk and responsibility of that job. Or if your job was to arrange funerals, you were an undertaker of that kind of work. And then by the late 1600s, that meaning began to narrow. It's a great example of linguistic narrowing, where the meaning began to narrow and specify somebody who took care of funerals. Isn't that amazing?
4: Mm-hmm. Yeah, and it makes sense that it would specify there in that field, because it requires some kind of euphemizing, right? Some kind of like,
5: yeah,
4: we don't want to say too plainly what this person is doing.
5: Right. Right. I've just always associated it with, you know, putting a coffin in the ground, but it was a much more broad term before that.
4: How about that? I love it. We always discover new things, and we would like to discover them with you. Email us, words@waywardradio.org, and if you want to contact us some other way, there are lots of ways to do it, including sending us voice notes. 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
5: Hello, you have a way with words.
6: Hello, my name is Jay, and I am calling from Barrie, Vermont.
5: Barrie, Vermont. Well, welcome, Jay. What can we do for you?
6: Well, it has struck me that the word conservation and the word conversation are quite similar. Take either word and reverse the S and the V, and you have the other. Then, if one is passionate about conservation, one is a conservationist. If one is passionate about conversation, one is a conversationalist. And why is there an extra syllable, an A-L, an O in conversationalist? Why isn't someone a conversationist?
4: Oh, Jay. My sweet summer child.
6: I'm 64. I'm not a child anymore.
4: I'm just saying. You're asking us to explain the intricacies of English, and I just want to hold you and embrace you before I unleash this hell called English upon you.
6: Okay.
4: Because, I mean, really, that's the only answer. There's a little rhyme or reason to it, really, and you'll go bonkers trying to find a pattern. Because there isn't one. Generally, it's fine when the base word doesn't have an AL form, because then they won't have the AL list forms. For example, contortion and extortion, they're just contortionist and extortionist. You don't have contortionalist and extortionalist. Because we don't say contortional and extortional, right? Typically.
6: Right.
4: Occasionally, both exist. For example, you can be a constitutionalist and a constitutionist, although constitutionalist is more common. As a matter of fact, when both exist, the longer word tends to be more common. For example, horticulturist and horticulturalist is more common. Same with agriculturist and agriculturalist. Agriculturalist is more common. Of course, then you have hikes led by both naturalist and naturist, each revealing in their own way, and with different meanings. That's a different conversation altogether. But for many such words, there's just the AL plus the IST form. So traditionalist rather than traditionist, we don't have traditionist in language, and nationalist rather than nationist. We don't really have nationist in the language.
6: Right.
4: So really it's about whether or not that AL form exists on top of that T-I-O-N root. By the way, conversationalist and conservationalist are anagrams of each other.
6: Huh, that had not occurred to me.
4: Yeah, and they are the longest one-word anagrams I can think of, except for internationalism and interlaminations.
5: Is that muddy enough for you, Ben?
6: I can't. My water was clear 5 minutes ago, but I can't see an inch.
4: You need to let it settle, probably with a cold compress on your forehead.
5: Right. Well, call us again sometime, and we'll shake up your jar.
6: All right. It's always a pleasure. Thank you very much.
4: All okay. right. Take care of yourself. Be well.
5: Thank
6: Bye.
5: You.
6: Thank you.
5: 877-929-9673.
4: Hello. You have a way with words.
7: Hi. My name is Ben. I'm calling from Chicago. So I was calling in about a construction of language that I've heard before, and I've actually worried, or not worried, but wondered about for years. And the phrase that we've all heard, I think, is it's not the size of the dog in the fight, but the size of the fight in the dog. And I was wondering if you guys had any information about that.
5: Yeah, what you're talking about, what was the one that you used? It's not the...
7: It's not the size of the dog in the fight. It's the size of the fight in the dog.
5: Size of the fight in the dog. Yeah, where the words in the first half of the sentence are inverted in the second half of the sentence. And that's a really mm-hmm. pithy, memorable way of getting a point across. And there are a couple of rhetorical terms that we can talk about, one of which is antimetaboly. This is an example of antimetaboly, which isn't one of your long-lost relatives. It's spelled A-N-T-I-M-E-T-A-B-O-L-Y.

0: repeating the words exactly, but you're taking a couple of phrases and just kind of inverting the second one in terms of the idea. For example, when Martin Luther King was writing his letter from a Birmingham jail, he wrote, "Injustice anywhere is a threat to justice everywhere." So anti-metaboly is a subcategory of chiasmus.
1: So anti-metaboly inverts the words, and chiasmus in general can just be inverting the syntax or structure.
0: Yeah, or the ideas. Anti-metaboly is sort of like a palindrome made out of words. Yeah, and the other cool thing about chiasmus is that it comes from the Greek letter chi, or in Greek, chi, C-H-I, like sigma chi, which is shaped like an X. And actually, there's a whole book about chiasmus called Never Let a Fool Kiss You or a Kiss Fool You.
1: So the idea about that X is it's about these phrases kind of crossing in the middle, or these clauses crossing in the middle.
2: That's really cool. I had no idea about any of those words before, and this is very educational. Thank you.
1: Ben, thank you so much for your call. We really appreciate it, and thanks for listening.
2: Thank you both. This is great. Thank you.
1: Take care.
0: Bye-bye.
2: Bye-bye. Bye.
1: It's not the size of your question that matters. 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
0: This show's about language seen through the lens of family, history, and culture. 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

0: You're listening to Away with Words, the show about language and how we use it. I'm Grant Barrett.
1: And I'm Martha Barnett. My favorite professors in college were the ones who weren't just knowledgeable about their subject, but really passionate about it. And I feel like I just audited a whole semester's class with just such a professor after reading a book called A Swim in a Pond in the Rain, in which four Russians give a master class on writing, reading, and life. It's by George Saunders, author of Lincoln in the Bardo and 10th of December, and he's taught creative writing for more than 20 years at Syracuse University, and he's taken what he's taught students and what he's learned from them and put some of it into this wonderful volume. He takes you slowly through some great Russian short stories in translation by Chekhov, Turgenev, Tolstoy, and Gogol, and he unravels them. He looks under the hood. He pulls them apart to see how and why they work or when they don't and how they affect us. And at the beginning of the book, he tells a story of his own. He was writing a story for The New Yorker, and he was going through this really painful edit. And he was feeling more and more insecure, and so on the phone, he went fishing for a compliment. He said to his editor, "But what do you like about the story?" And there was a long pause at the other end, and then his editor said, "Well, I read a line, and I like it enough to read the next." And that was it. That was his entire short story aesthetic. And Saunders says, it's perfect. He writes, "I've taken a lot of comfort in this idea over the years. I don't need a big theory about fiction to write it. I don't have to worry about anything but would a reasonable person reading line 4 get enough of a jolt to go on to line 5? And another thing I love about this book, Grant, is that he's so unpretentious.

0: Jesus. He presents these discussions with a warmth and a generosity. And I really appreciate that one of the books he keeps referring to is Dr. Seuss's sleep book, because there's a line in there where the character says, "And that's why I'm bothering telling you so." And Saunders is constantly asking that question line by line. Why is this story bothering telling you this? And the implication is, as a writer, you should be asking yourself this. Why am I bothering telling the reader this? Does this line or that line really advance the story and escalate the action? What parts can you cut out and still have a coherent, effective story? I just love that advice. Why am I bothering telling you so? From Dr. Seuss.
1: Right, and it's not just good writing for fiction, it's also good writing for nonfiction. It works in emails and office memos. It works when you're speaking aloud before a crowd. And I also like the point that you brought up about what gets you to line five is for line four being worthy
0: yes.
1: of being read.
0: Yes.
1: Because that is sometimes all that's required. Mm-hmm. When I read, sometimes the only thing that keeps me reading a book is that it's well written. I don't necessarily care about the plot or the author or that it's a subject matter that appeals to me. It's just, oh wow, this is a tremendous feat. They have done amazing things with language here. Martha, this book by George Saunders is called
0: A Swim in a Pond in the Rain, in which four Russians give a master class on writing, reading, and life.
1: And we will link to this, of course, from our website. Martha and I are big readers of different kinds of books, and we're always interested in what you're reading. Let us know, words@waywardradio.org, or tell us on the telephone, 877-929-9673.
0: Hello, you have a way with words.
2: Hi, this is Diane, and I'm calling from Frankfort, Kentucky. I grew up with a mom who always was having to wash the laundry or wash the dishes, wash the floors. She did a lot of washing, and she did so much of it that when I was in second grade and had to take a spelling test, I spelled it incorrectly. I spelled it W-A-R-S-H. I took the test again the next week, and I failed again, and I was blown away when my teacher told me there was no R in the word wash. So that's my word for you. I also was listening to the radio recently and heard a song by Luke Bryan, and he's talking about washing as well, although in the lyrics, there's no R in the lyrics. So I'm not sure. He says it, though, as well, so I'm not the only one who's heard that word.
0: No, you're not.
1: No, not at all. So your mother says wash with an R.
2: Right. And I recall her saying wash, not wash. I have
1: wash.
2: Heard it both ways. Mm-hmm. Wash was the way I remember it. Now, it's been a while, but yeah.
1: And you all are from Kentucky?
2: No, actually, I grew up in northern Minnesota. She grew up in California.
1: California?
2: And I think her family was very Irish, if that helps. Yeah.
1: Like Irish by birth or Irish by heritage?
2: Heritage.
1: Heritage, okay. That's a little bit confusing. Warsh. Well, we know quite a bit about that. It's something that's well studied by linguists, and it tends to happen where there has been Scots-Irish settlement in the country. So it's interesting that you should mention Irish heritage. And there are a lot of people in the United States who do the washing or mention that the creek washed out, and you do hear wash or washed. And sometimes you'll hear they go to Washington or they grew squash in the garden. And you might also hear them say gorsh instead of gosh. But it's limited mostly to those words. This is known to linguists as the intrusive R or the excrescent R. And it's overall, this kind of thing is known to linguists as epenthesis. Epenthesis, E-P-E-N-T-S. H-E-S-I-S, epenthesis. That's the insertion of a sound that isn't normally there. This particular feature is a dialect feature, and it's not an indicator of intelligence or education. Mm-hmm. You will hear plenty of well-educated, well-spoken, well-respected people of all types who have this intrusive R and say warsh or wash. So it's not a measure of education or intelligence, so let's just be clear on that. And we've found evidence of it. It's been noted as far back as the 1890s. So it's been around for a while. the language map for Warsh, or this R insertion, covers a region known as the Midlands mostly, and it goes westward from Washington, D.C., and includes parts of Pennsylvania, Virginia, and Maryland, most of Virginia and Maryland. And then there's this long, bulging bubble out through the states that touch the Ohio River Valley and Appalachia and the Ozarks. And then it goes through Arkansas, Missouri, Iowa, and Nebraska. If this were a weather storm, we would be in a lot of trouble, a big wash storm. I had the strangest experience, Martha, of going home once a few years ago and realizing that my mother says Warsh, which I had never noticed before, but she's from Missouri. So it makes perfect sense that she should say Warsh.
0: And I bet she spells it W-A-S-H.
1: Yeah, she does. That's the other thing. They spell it the regular way, but and they may not even realize that they add that R if you ask them about it.
0: Mm-hmm. Right.
1: Did you ever ask your mother about it, Diane?
2: You know, I'm sure I did in second grade when I was upset, but she does have a lot of family that comes from Iowa, so that would make sense.
1: That would make sense, because that's how we learn it. We learn it from the people around us. So it's not something you learn accidentally. You learn it from the your neighbors, your family, the people that you live with and near.
2: Well, I'm just thrilled to be part of the show. I've been listening a long time, and my family members are excited to hear that I might be talking about Warsh on the show as well. So thank you so much for having me.
1: It's our pleasure. Take care.
2: All right. Bye-bye now.
0: Bye-bye. Bye-bye. We know there's a special way of talking where you live. Tell us about it. 877-929-9673. In English, if somebody's being vague or indirect, we might say they're beating around the bush. But in German, they have a great expression for this that translates as they're talking around the hot porridge.
1: So this means that you're just avoiding the subject of the hot porridge, or you've got hot porridge, so you might as well talk about something else because you can't eat the porridge?
0: Well, I think that there's another expression in German that has to do with cats circling a bowl of porridge, you know, so you're just kind of waiting for it cool down before you...
1: And in the way that cats put out that little paw to test a thing, right? They just they put it out like they're just... tentatively testing the porridge to see if it's ready for them to cause trouble.
0: Right, with utter precision.
1: Well, we will try to give you a precise answer. Call us 877-929-9673. That's the magical language line. You can call us from Canada and the United States. We have a WhatsApp number, too. You can find it on our website at waywardradio.org/contact. Hello, you have a way with words.
3: Yes, hi, this is Sue Carnum, and I'm calling from Kilmarnock, Virginia.
1: Hi, Sue. Welcome to the show.
0: Hello, Sue.
3: Thank you. Well, I have two very handsome men in my life, my son and my grandson, and they share a not entirely uncommon hairline, which is a frontal hairline. It's sort of triangulated and points toward their eyebrow. It's not visible really when they have the hair long in the wintertime, but when it's summer and they shave their hair down like the boys are tend to do, it's visible. I've heard this sort of trait referred to as having a widow's peak. I'm not exactly sure if the term applies to widowers, but neither of my sons are widows. I wonder if the term goes back to some time when maybe widows may have had to keep their heads covered, or, you know, sort of accustomed to keep their hair covered. And this was showing some sort of, I don't know, rebellion, or whether it has to do with the fact that it's peaked somehow, triangulated. And I've always heard this referred to, but I just never knew why. And I wondered if you could maybe clear it up for me.
0: Well, yeah, it's pretty straightforward. The term widow's peak goes back to the 17th century, at least. And it goes back to this bit of folklore, this belief that if your hair is growing to a point on your forehead, then it's an omen of early widowhood. Of course, if you're male, then that doesn't really apply. But and it may be that this pointy part of the hair suggests a peak of a hood that a widow might be wearing while she's in mourning.
3: Oh, Well, thank you for clearing that up.
1: There's an interesting genetic fact. A widow's peak is a dominant genetic trait, so it is widely studied by geneticists.
3: Oh, it is.
1: Yeah, yeah. It's something that you can use to track a heritage, or just kind of a really obvious marker if you're just trying to prove different facets of heredity.
3: Oh, interesting. Well, I'll have to look at more closely at the family photos now and see how that may have passed down. I don't
0: have
3: the
0: handsome
3: tree,
0: family
3: but,
1: Yeah, handsome. I noticed you said handsome.
3: I didn't want the boys to hear me talking about them in vain, so I appreciate your tolerating my bragging a little bit.
1: No, that's perfectly allowed.
0: That's
1: real
0: what you're
1: they
0: to do.
1: Must be handsome, yeah. Thank you so much for spending some time with us, Sue. We appreciate it.
3: Well, thank you. Okay.
1: Right.
3: Bye-bye.
1: Take care. Bye-bye.
0: Bye-bye.
1: There's a term you've been using your whole life, and one day it hits you. You're like, why do I say this? Well, this is the place to sort that out. 877-929-9673 is a toll-free number in the United States and Canada, and that line is open 24 hours a day.
0: Hello. You have a way with words.
4: Hey there. This is Gary. I'm calling in from Nantucket Island, Massachusetts.
0: Ooh, welcome, Gary. What's on your mind?
4: I'm calling in because there's a word I heard a while back while I was traveling on the Caribbean coast to Costa Rica. Down in Puerto Viejo, I met a woman from Australia, and she used this word called skylarking, and I had never heard it before, and it was such a fun word. It kind of became one of the words we used when I was hanging out with this group of friends. And she described it as kind of like when you're fooling around, you're like not really doing what you should, or just kind of horsing around. And I wanted to know more about the word and what you all thought of it and where it might have came from.
1: Oh, that's lovely. Skylarking, horsing around. So what are we talking about here? Like jumping off of rocks into pools of water?
4: Sure, yeah.
1: Yeah, it's an old word. It goes back hundreds of years. The verb to skylark goes back hundreds of years in English, and it's got some twists and turns in its story. The one I want to talk about first is the naval connection, with skylarking in particular referring to racing through the rigging of a sailing ship, either as a form of practicing skills for young deckhands or just as a way of passing time if you're bored. So they would literally just kind of go hand to hand, foot to foot through the rigging in a particular way. And this was known as skylarking. But the lark part of it, of course, refers to the bird, because larks in general are often associated with happiness and good times, not only because of their exuberant singing, but their zippy up and down flying. It's a happy, merry, bright, fresh kind of sound, and you will find those adjectives used in expressions. Happy, merry, bright, fresh, or cheerful as a lark, or as a young lark. So we have these proverbs or idioms comparing people to larks. And we also talk about rising with the larks, meaning getting up early. And do you know what the opposite of a night owl is?
4: I guess maybe a robin?
1: It's a lark. It's a morning lark. So skylarking contains within it this notion of somebody who's got energy and exuberance and is out there to get what's to be gotten, you know?
4: Yeah.
1: So that's really what's happening with skylarking. It's just really about grabbing life's goodness and taking hold of it and going for it. And so it sounds like that's what you were doing in Costa Rica.
4: Yeah, that's a really cool history. I didn't know that.
1: I imagine you come across a lot of interesting words when you travel.
4: Yeah, definitely. Yeah, and it's ironic. I live on Nantucket, where there's a big history of ships and whaling and people from around the world coming here on ships. And yeah, I've always been really into your show and words and their meanings and how they've changed over time. I appreciate your insight on that word.
0: We appreciate your calling.
1: Yeah, call us again sometime, Gary. Take care of yourself.
4: All right, we'll do. Take care.
1: All right, bye-bye.
0: All right, bye-bye. Regarding our discussion of all the different names for a particular type of sandwich, the sub sandwich, the po' boy, the hoagie, the zip. Several listeners wrote to say that we left out one that was popular in the Northeast. John Zimmerman from Stamford, Connecticut, said that in southwestern Connecticut, you call that kind of sandwich a wedge.
1: Oh, yeah. I've got a couple emails about the wedge.
0: Yeah, we sure did.
1: That sounds fantastic. That sounds giant.
0: Doesn't it?
1: Like if there's a whole wedge of salad on it or a whole wedge of cabbage.
0: A wedge of lettuce.
1: We also got an email from Drew Smith about Cuban sandwiches. I had mentioned Cubans and Miami, but he told me that Cubans in Tampa and Cubans in Key West is a better connection. And he told me about a book called The Cuban Sandwich, A History in Layers, co-written by Andy Hughes of the University of South Florida, published in 2022, that goes deeply into the history of this fantastic sandwich. The Cuban, Martha, is one of my favorite sandwiches. The pickles and the pork and the bread and the, if you get the heat just right, it is the most, it is the best sandwich ever. So thank you, Drew, for that extra information on the Cuban.
0: And if you want to get us talking about food and words, give us a call, 877-929-9673. Our team includes senior producer Stephanie Levine, engineer and editor Tim Felton, and quiz guy John Chinesky.
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1: Special thanks to Michael Breslauer, Josh Eccles, Claire Grotting, Bruce Rogo, Rick Seidenworm, and Betty Willis.
0: Thanks for listening. I'm Martha Barnett.
1: And I'm Grant Barrett. Until next time, goodbye.
0: Bye.
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0: Welcome inside Appalachia. I'm Mason Adams. This week, it's not easy to find a place to play hockey in Appalachia. And if you happen to be ambitious...
1: The board said, hey, if you keep doing this, your daughter's not allowed in the rink and we'll call the cops. And I called them on that bluff. And, you know, 8-year-old me showed up to the rink and I think they called the cops. I had to run away.
0: Rappers and musicians across West Virginia come together for a song challenge.
2: Country roads take me home to the place I belong.
0: And farmers learn to turn unwanted sheep's wool into home insulation.
3: Right now in Virginia, there's really not a market for a lot of this wool. Many of the farmers I talk to say they just throw it away.
0: You'll hear these stories and more this week inside Appalachia. First, the news.
4: BBC News with Govinda Gill. In Britain, 5 men have been arrested on suspicion of explosive and terrorism offences after a major incident near a rural Air Force base used by the US military. President Trump said the men had planned to cause significant damage. Police say they received a call during the night about 3 suspicious vehicles driving towards the area. Bomb disposal robots are inspecting a number of vans, and Duncan Kennedy says the investigation is ongoing.
5: One imagines that this operation will continue. Whether that's a matter of safety or just procedure, forensic procedure, we don't know. Whether they've satisfied themselves there are no dangerous elements in those vans, we don't know. Even if they're satisfied that there's not a danger, there may well be forensic teams that need to go in there looking for fingerprints, looking for fibres, all those kinds of things that may well form the basis of a court case.
4: The US news website Axios is reporting that President Trump has said American and Iranian negotiators will have more talks later this week. Officials from both countries met last week on the sidelines of the United Nations General Assembly. However, President Trump later rejected an Iranian proposal to reopen the Strait of Hormuz. Serbia's President Aleksandar Vučić has announced his resignation, ending his second and final term and paving the way for early presidential elections. They must be held within 90 days. Thomas Becker reports.
6: The Serbian constitution prohibits Mr. Vučić from running for a third term, but he has made clear he will instead run as his party's candidate for prime minister in October's parliamentary elections. It pits the populist progressive party of Mr. Vučić against an anti-corruption movement. The snap poll was a key demand of student-led protests sparked by the collapse of a concrete canopy at Novi Sad railway station in 2024, which was widely blamed on corruption. A win would allow Mr. Vučić to form yet another government and remain the dominant figure in Serbian politics.
4: Voters in Switzerland have overwhelmingly rejected a proposal that would have introduced a stricter interpretation of traditional Swiss neutrality. The initiative would have banned Switzerland from imposing sanctions unless they're approved by the United Nations. Here's Mimi Swaby.
7: The initiative to enshrine this stricter definition of neutrality has really exposed deep disagreement over what neutrality actually entails. All sides in the debate argued that they wanted to maintain Switzerland's neutrality. It was a question of how best to do that. The government and all other major parties, apart from the right wing, really backed this referendum. The government has argued that making it, enshrining it, would be too strict and would limit the country's room for manoeuvre at a time of heightened political tension. So neutrality isn't up for debate, it's just how to impose it best.
4: BBC News. Israel says it's revoking the status of Dutch diplomats in Ramallah in the occupied West Bank in response to the Netherlands banning imports originating in Israeli settlements in the Palestinian territory. Israel's foreign minister said the status of the representatives would expire in 7 days. Steve Jackson reports.
8: The Netherlands is the latest of a growing list of countries to incur Israel's wrath over measures designed to punish violence by settlers against Palestinians in the West Bank. Earlier this month, Israel closed the British consulate in East Jerusalem after the UK announced a similar ban and sanctions on illegal settlements. France and Canada have also banned imports from these settler communities. The Dutch ban came into force last week, but Israel's ambassador to the Netherlands warned that it would have unintended negative consequences for Palestinians as well as for settlers.
4: In men's football, Ireland have beaten Israel 3-0 in the European Nations League tie that took place despite calls from some in Ireland to boycott it due to Israel's war in Gaza. Tensions preceded the match, which was played in Hungary. The Irish players bowed their heads during the Israeli national anthem and did not shake hands with their Israeli counterparts. Hundreds of protesters are marching through the Venezuelan capital Caracas, demanding the return of the opposition leader, Maria Corina Machado. Demonstrators are chanting slogans such as "Elections Now" and "Maria Corina, your people are waiting for you," after the Nobel laureate was blocked from returning to the country. A Sri Lankan government minister claimed that almost a third of the country's wild elephants are unable to hear because villagers are using substandard firecrackers to chase them away. The agriculture and livestock minister, Namal Krunaratne, said loud blasts from the crackers could affect the elephants, including young calves, causing some of them to lose their hearing. BBC News.
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0: Welcome Inside Appalachia. I'm Mason Adams. The National Hockey League, including the beloved Pittsburgh Penguins, kicks off its new season next week. Minor league and college teams will soon follow suit. But at a grassroots level, hockey still isn't all that big of a sport in central and southern Appalachia. That can make it hard for a hockey lover to get her start. Associate producer Abby Neff met a woman who made it anyway, all the way to the Olympics.
10: My name's Gwyneth Phillips, and I'm a ice hockey goalie. I play for the Ottawa Charge in Canada and for the U.S. Women's National Team for USA.
11: So, Gwen, what's your favorite thing about being on the ice?
10: Oh, that's a really good question. I think that I can just kind of be myself. I think if you watch me play and if you know who I am, you can really see my personality come through, and I think that's the most fun. I mean, even in practice, I just have fun having fun.
11: Mm-hmm. And at the Olympics, you weren't only representing Athens, but also Appalachia. What does that mean to you?
10: I think it's great. I think, I treasure this little part of the world. Hockey's not a big sport around here, but, you know, maybe I'm inspiring a few kids to play hockey or at least get into sports. I have a lot of pride in representing this Appalachian area.
11: Can you tell me a little bit about your early days in hockey? I know you played some places other than Athens.
10: Yeah, okay, it's a lot, and there's some good stories in there. I started playing in Athens, I eventually kind of started to grow out of that, and I kind of wanted to start challenging myself, so I started playing in Columbus. So 2-3 times a week, my parents would be driving me, the 90 minutes to Columbus and back. But I still wanted to play with my Athens friends, so I started double rostering. And then somewhere in the story is, the board said, hey, if you keep doing this, your daughter's not allowed on the rink, and we'll call the cops. And I called them on that bluff. And, 8-year-old me showed up to the rink, and I think they called the cops. I had to run away. So eventually, we convinced them to not do that, and I got to keep playing with my Athens friends. And then I even played in Newark for a little bit, where I started playing goalie. And then in high school, I kind of made the full move to Pittsburgh and wasn't really able to play on the Athens team anymore. But I was, a full-time goalie by my senior year of high school, and the Athens team was doing just a random tournament for Thanksgiving, and I was in town, and they invited me, and I played player and got to play with a bunch of kids I hadn't played with in, 4 or 5 years, and that was just really fun. And then, went to Pittsburgh High School and then Boston for 5 years in college and now in Ottawa.
11: Wow.
10: Yeah, I mean, it was a lot. My parents made a lot of sacrifices too, right? Like, we'd get home at like 1 a.m. 3 nights a week from practice in Columbus, and then my dad would have to get up for work in the morning, and my mom would have to wake me up for school. So, it was a lot, but I think that kind of shaped me into who I am. And then, at a young age, I kind of had to make the commitment to this sport because I was putting a lot of time into it. And obviously, I was having fun, but as I was getting better, I was realizing, like, okay, I've put a lot into this. Let's see what I can get out of it.
11: When did that happen for you? What point did you decide to really commit to it?
10: This is silly, but they've changed the rules now, but when I was in seventh grade, colleges would send out an email, and it was like, would you be interested in our school? Fill this form out. And it was really, that was all it is. But in my mind, my parents' minds, it's like, I'm being recruited to play D1 hockey already. I'm like 12 or something. So that was kind of the time, and that was kind of when it opened up my eyes to show me, like, oh, I could leverage this and maybe get a better education or whatever with it. So that was kind of when I started to really put my time into it, but it never really felt like work. I loved it, and I never really considered, like, oh, I'm doing this just to, you know, go to school or something. I was doing it because I love doing it.
11: Could you tell me a little bit about your experience at the Olympics? Personally, I've never been.
10: Yeah, I mean, it's a whole process, and you're just kind of in this bubble or this radar of the national team, and they do camps throughout the year and kind of evaluate the team. There's a few games, a rivalry series where you'd play Canada, where they take their players that they think should make the team, and like maybe they make a cut or two for the main event, which is Worlds or the Olympics. So leading up to the Olympics, we had like 4 or 5 10-day camps in the months leading up, where we just kind of, you know, got back into shape and started to build that team chemistry. And throughout that, they were making cuts like slowly. So each camp, usually like 1 or 2 less people came to the next one. So that's how that works. But usually, like, you know, at least for me, like I never considered myself on the team until the cuts are made, because it's so competitive, and that's what makes it so successful. But, you know, you got to fight for your spot each camp.
11: I just can't stop thinking about what it felt like to be in Milan and be with your team. As someone who grew up here, it's a pretty small area and it's pretty secluded. How did you feel your world expand?
10: I mean, I connect so much with Athens, but you know, I started playing hockey here, but so much of my career took place outside of it. So when I think of Athens, like, I don't really connect it to my hockey roots so much, you know, just more the people. So when I was in, you know, in Milan, I was expecting the brunt of my support to come from where I played college hockey or where I played, you know, hockey in high school. And honestly, I was wrong. Like, the support I saw at Athens, I was so unprepared for. I had no expectation from, and what I saw was insane. Like, the local restaurants were reaching out, and I worked with Avalanche to do a thing, and like, that was so cool, and just
11: the Gwenzilla pizza.
10: Yeah, which is like my favorite pizza. So I did that, and I had like teachers from like first grade DMing me, and like kids that I've, you know, maybe they play hockey, maybe they don't, reaching out. And I don't know, it was just really cool, because again, like, I don't connect this place to hockey too much, but to see all that support, and I heard there was a, you know, a banner down Court Street, and the cool thing about Athens is that there's all the college kids too, so all these college kids are reaching out, and you know, they don't usually, like, why do they care? Like, they're not really from here, but you know, they have a love for the town, and they see that support. So it was really cool just to see that.
11: One thing I did want to mention was in your helmet, the bricks.
10: Yeah.
11: How did you do that?
10: Yeah. So, goalies paint their helmets, like, they're all custom, and typically you save the back plate for like more of a personal design. So starting in college, when I started painting my helmets, because I was not paying for that before college, I would put the bricks on the back, the Athens block. And so like all my helmets, college, pro, and the Olympics, always have like some variation of the Athens block on the back, because I just think that's super cool. Like, one, like, goalie brick wall whole thing, and then also just the Athens block is such an iconic piece of Athens. I mean, they're constantly being stolen from the college green, which I think is hilarious. I know we have some just kind of decorating the house. Mm-hmm. So, yeah, I always add that to my helmet.
11: Well, Gwen, thank you so much for sitting down with me today.
10: Yeah, no, thank you for having me. This was fun. It's always fun to reminisce on, you know, Athens and Appalachia.
0: Gwyneth Phillips is part of the Professional Women's Hockey League and plays for the Ottawa Charge. Preseason for women's hockey begins in November.
12: Miles, where have you been?
0: This is a piece of music from West Virginia-based hip-hop artist DJ Lauren Drill.
13: Country roads take me home.
2: to the place I belong.
0: That's a love letter to West Virginia. It's part of the Dear West Virginia Songwriting Challenge, hosted by Black by God, the West Virginian. Black by God is a community news organization that centers black voices from across the Mountain State. Leisha Lee is Black by God's cultural reporter and the mastermind behind the song challenge.
13: I decided that I wanted to challenge the artists in West Virginia all to write their version of a love letter to the 35th state.
0: Lee Joe is a hip-hop beat. All of the artists wrote a song to it. Black Back God received more than 100 submissions. Nicole Musgrave has the story.
7: When Leisha Lee got the idea to challenge artists to write a lyrical love letter to West Virginia, she had no idea it'd create so much buzz. This spring and summer, the Dear West V challenge was everywhere on social media. Submissions came in from all across the state.
13: Clarksburg, Huntington, Charleston, Hollers and Hills that I've never heard of. It was just great to see so many people take pride

0: Lee has been immersed in West Virginia's hip-hop scene for decades. She's a journalist and storyteller from Charleston. She's also a former radio host, and over the years, she's developed relationships with rappers, producers, and DJs from across the state.
1: I wanted to showcase the talent that is in West Virginia because I believe there are thoroughly a lot of hidden gems here. And on a large scale, a mainstream scale, West Virginia doesn't get the recognition that it deserves.
0: For the challenge, Lee enlisted the help of Miles Satterfield, who goes by the artist name Miles T. Miles T is a hip-hop producer who grew up in Charleston. He remembers listening to Lee's radio show as a kid.
2: Some of the local rappers, they were on the radio, and I was like, man, that's cool. Like, how do you do that?
0: Miles T is also the son of Crystal Good, a renowned Appalachian poet and the founder of Black by God, the news organization that hosted the Dear West V Challenge.
2: My mother was a poet as well, so, like, you know, I was like, okay, you're going to write poetry, I'm going to write raps. Then eventually I gravitated more towards production.
0: As a self-described nerd, Miles T says producing allowed him to explore his fascination with computers. When he was in college studying cybersecurity, he kept honing his skills in music.
2: That's how I was paying rent. Like, I was selling beats online to pay rent in college.
0: These days, he lives in L.A., working in cybersecurity and in music. He's produced beats for industry heavy hitters like Big Sean and Wiz Khalifa. When Lee got the idea for the challenge, she reached out to Miles T.
1: And I asked him for a beat, and he sent me a couple of them, but I chose the one beat.
0: Word about the Dear West V Challenge spread on social media. Artists wrote verses to Miles T's beat, recorded themselves performing their songs, then submitted them to Black by God. They received over 100 submissions. Lee says many of the love letters expressed a sense of appreciation.
1: I think that the majority of the love letters, people paid homage to the neighborhoods that raised them.
3: See, I was raised here, the son of an African and a gringo. Held it down from money to Domingo. I've been in the projects, the trailer parks, nice houses and hollers. Met a lot of good folks to do what they can for a dollar. Kind to our neighbor, respecting our behavior. And we finally realizing that the coal ain't gonna save us.
2: There were some really deep moments in there, too, where people talked about a lot of the loss that they saw, or a lot of the judgment that they got from, you know, their area, or how they don't feel seen or they don't feel heard. There was so much in some of these verses.
3: It's hard to write a love letter when you threw me away. I was in the chuck up, babe, you blew me away. I never imagined the way that you would do me today. See me slipping, started kicking ass boots to the face.
1: Some of them were really, really political, talking about the environmental issues, the pharmaceutical industries, incarcerations,

0: not equal. Shaking my head at the audacity. Like we ain't surviving floods and catastrophes. So tell you.
1: We had a guy from Morgantown, and he referred to himself as Appalachian. His love letter was very eye-opening.
2: I feel serenity now. Take a look at how you raised them. Chinese kid in Appalachia, I am Appalachian.
3: That's Josh May, a.k.a. Spike Yee.
4: Growing up, you know, Chinese-American here in the 90s, you know, wasn't the best experience. It wasn't terrible, but it wasn't the best. I still had a lot of self-identity issues.
3: As a self-described socially awkward kid growing up in a traditional Chinese household, Spike Yee found inspiration in how hip-hop artists presented themselves.
4: It was like the bravado, the confidence that you have to show. These are all things that I really, like, wanted as a child.
2: It was so wavy, I gotta bounce with the pedal to the floor. Gotta go hit the road like a rolling stone. No waiting, cause I'm really in the zone. But they blow
3: it wasn't until he got to college in Athens, Ohio, that Spike Yee started rapping. He began attending a monthly freestyle rap battle. At first, he was nervous to take the stage. But eventually...
4: that rush became, like, addicting. And so I started going back every time, and I would just keep battling, and then I started winning.
3: Spikey's back in Morgantown now, and is a known quantity in the hip-hop scene there. He heard about the Dear West V Challenge through social media.
4: You know, I thought the beat was super dope, and I, you know, wanted to contribute a verse to the concept of, you know, a love letter to West Virginia, just for myself.
3: For Spike Yee, it was a chance to explore his complicated relationship with the state.

0: Another artist who submitted to the challenge is Nicole Johnson, aka Coco Nicole. Growing up in Huntington, Coco Nicole started rapping when she was in high school.
1: You kind of roast each other when you're in high school, right? Like, you always have jokes with your friend group. So as a way of doing that with each other, we would kind of freestyle and rap. So I really, like, took a liking to it back when I was probably 9th, 10th grade, just doing that with the girls.
0: She quickly discovered that rapping was a way to vent her emotions and document her life. Then in college, some friends invited her to record her songs.

0: I never tried to sing at first. I just always knew I wanted to rap, and it just kind of came naturally. When I started projecting and putting that on the microphone, I always loved the way my voice sounds.
1: As her confidence grew and her skills sharpened, Coco Nicole started releasing her recordings and performing live. In 2024, she hit a career high when she opened for rapper Rick Ross in Ashland, Kentucky. But soon after that, she fell into a creative dry spell.
0: I was like fresh out of having my baby. I was postpartum. I just wasn't inspired. I had a mental block from music, and I just felt like I wasn't ever going to do it again.
1: But then her brother, who's also a rapper, told her about the Dear West V challenge. After seeing his submission and hearing the beat, she decided to write her own love letter.
0: I was like, I'm getting back out there. I was like, I want to write like I'm inspired.
2: Dear West Virginia, my words to you for birthing me. How could I not appreciate a state creating queens? The type of women with ambition climbing hills of dreams. We found our way next to the river where the money streams.
0: I wanted to give thanks and give my love to West Virginia for creating the type of women that I know and I'm around, and even the type of women that raised me.
2: Childhood in a wild hood. Parents used to sacrifice so we be on good. Taught us morals and respect, they go a long way. I'll take a country queen from here over anything.
1: For Coco Nicole, the Dear West V challenge reignited her creativity. She's since written and recorded a handful of new songs and has even performed again.
0: The creative juices are flowing. So.
1: For Leisha Lee and Miles T, the response to the challenge was overwhelming. People from other states were following along online. So were people who Miles T says aren't your typical hip-hop fans.
3: You know, we'll be in the gas station and people will be like, oh, y'all the ones doing the contest. And it'll be like an old lady that I was like, I had no clue that you would even see this. Like, how did this even get in your radar?
0: The Dear West Virginia challenge, like, really woke people back up.
1: Coco Nicole says the viral challenge galvanized the state's hip-hop community.
0: I feel like what Leisha and Miles have done is kind of waking people up to want to have more events, you know, to do things.
4: That kind of showed everybody we all exist and we're all here doing something that we love.
1: Spike Yee again.
4: This is like such a uniting factor for a bunch of people from like so many different walks of life.
1: Leisha Lee, Miles T, and Black by God decided to host an award show this summer in Charleston. Tickets sold out and everyone came dressed to impress for the black tie affair. Artists from the challenge were presented with a variety of awards. The categories included Most Heartfelt, Most Historic, and Best Female Performance, which Coco Nicole was nominated for. In fact, she won.
5: And the winner is my big bad Coco.
0: I prepared a speech for just in case I won, but I got up there and I forgot all my words. I hope I sound good. Oh my God, I was so nervous.
1: For Coco Nicole, she hopes West Virginia's hip-hop community will continue to build upon the momentum that's been generated from the Dear West V Challenge. She wants to see the Mountain State recognized as a hub for rap and hip-hop.
0: We see it happen in so many other big cities. I mean, Atlanta, L.A., Houston. Like, you know, you see it happen everywhere else, but I feel like we have enough talent here to where if we all just come together and start pushing each other, it could be big. It could be a great thing.
1: Through Black by God, Leisha Lee and Miles T have plans to keep supporting West Virginia's hip-hop artists, with another award show taking place this winter.
6: That story was reported and produced by Nicole Musgrave, with reporting assistance from Molly Bourne. 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You're inside Appalachia. I'm Mason House.

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2: 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There's just not a great market for it. Textile companies have moved overseas. Researchers at Virginia Tech have teamed up with farmers to figure out how to use wool to insulate houses and create a new market for it. Radio AccU's Roxy Todd reports.
3: How many sheep would it take to insulate a house? We'll get to that answer in a bit. First, I'd like to introduce you to Cecil King, a farmer in Pulaski County. He keeps 130 female sheep, and many graze on solar farms. Others birth lambs each spring.
4: We're not really into wanting to make money off of wool if we could just come close to break even.
3: King raises a species of sheep that's sold for meat. Their wool is coarser than wool sheep, but he still pays to have them sheared every year so their coats stay healthy. Like most sheep farmers, he loses money paying them. He's been working on a project to change that with the help of another farmer named Daniel Banker, who's also an architect.
5: I came to this from the construction side of things.
3: Banker thinks the construction industry is looking for new ways to insulate homes because there are some studies that indicate exposure to fiberglass insulation may be harmful to our health.
5: So having an alternative to fiberglass insulation seems like a no-brainer to me.
3: Banker and King started brainstorming. There used to be a thriving textile industry in Southwest Virginia. Could someone here help them turn wool into home insulation? They connected with researchers at Virginia Tech who study sustainable biomaterials, including Dan Heineman.
6: And the challenge is right now in Virginia, there's really not a market for a lot of this wool. Many of the farmers I talk to say they just throw it away.
3: That's right. Wool is being tossed into landfills, or sometimes sheep farmers simply bury it in their gardens because it provides a nice soil additive. And a very few, like Cecil King, ship it out of state to companies that use it for blankets and outerwear, but they don't make much money that way. Heineman and his team set up a lab to test what it would take to process and produce home insulation from their wool.
6: So these are some of the samples of the wool insulation we've made so far.
3: The Virginia Tech lab only has small carding machines, nothing like it would take to scale up at an industrial level. But it's a start.
6: It's just kind of like a loose, fluffy, it's not like a sweater. It's much more looser, kind of similar to the insulation you put into your wall, the fiberglass or something like that.
3: Heineman is looking to another company out west for inspiration and comparison. They already use wool for insulation.
6: And there is a company in Nevada called Havelock Insulation that does produce this. They get their wool from New Zealand.
3: New Zealand has a slightly different climate, and their sheep have wool that works really well for manufacturing. They also have robust infrastructure to process wool there. Heineman says he thinks American sheep could supply companies too, if they can find someone to process the wool and a company that wants to use it.
6: This is not a Southwest Virginia problem. This is nationwide. What do we do with wool? What do we do with our materials?
3: He estimates that it would take about 230 sheep to insulate a home, including the walls and ceiling. There are about 77,000 sheep in Virginia, according to the U.S. Department of Agriculture, which could insulate over 300 homes.
6: So I think it shows that there's a lot of potential ag products that we could be reusing, we could be using better. So we'll keep looking for that.
3: And if there's a better market for wool, that may help entice more farmers to begin raising sheep in Appalachia and be able to make a profit. In Giles County, I'm Roxy Todd.
2: Whenever I think about processing wool, The great children's book, Charlie Needs a Cloak, comes to mind. And that gets me thinking about weaving, which is good for more than rugs and blankets. It's a craft and art that's surprisingly versatile. Through early October, the Blowing Rock Art and History Museum in North Carolina is hosting an exhibit celebrating one of the region's most notable fiber artists, Barbara Grinnell. The exhibit does more than expose people to great art. It asks people, what makes art, art? Folkways reporter Wendy Welch has this.
7: Vicky Skywork learned to knit because of sweater lust.
8: I fell in love in fourth grade with my friend's sweaters, hand-knitted sweaters that her mother, who was English, had knitted for her, and they were available in the most gorgeous colors. She had one for every outfit, and I thought that was the coolest thing I had ever seen.
7: Vicky's mother signed her up for knitting classes that summer. 60 years later, Vicky is an excellent knitter and a weaver who teaches classes at the Blowing Rock Arts and History Museum. That's where I met her. I was invited by its curator, Gabe Wilson Rhodes, to see a special exhibit on weaving.
9: Well, hello. You must be Gabe.
10: Hi there. Hi. Yes. Welcome to Brahm.
7: I'm here to see the four tapestries that comprise their Barbara Grinnell exhibit. Grinnell was a weaver and National Endowment for the Arts Award winner who moved to Burnsville in the 1960s and became a vibrant part of the region's weaving landscape until her death in 2001.
11: One thing I found in Barbara Grinnell's work in particular is how excellent it is.
7: That's Educational Outreach Coordinator Kayla Rishi, who also happens to be president of the region's Blue Ridge Fiber Guild.
11: It's such a perfect example of high levels of math and planning and precision that you can find in weaving. All of my weaving friends, we all joke that we hate math and we're not good at it, but of course we all find ourselves doing weaving.
7: The planning and precision Kayla loves about Grinnell's work is both model and inspiration in the weaving classes she and Vicky teach. Crafts like weaving are no longer in the forefront of Appalachia's subsistence culture. Keeping them alive through community classes is one of Kayla's passions, and she is particularly enthusiastic about working with elders in memory care.
11: Fiber arts in particular is good for cognitive health, the sequencing, the patterns, the over-under, the math. They activate all parts of your brain, your left brain, your right brain, your thinking, your acting brain.
7: Weaving class members create simple, small pieces inspired by Grinnell's work. Not that any of Grinnell's landscapes could be replicated. She had a unique style. Grinnell studied painting at the Philadelphia College of Art. Her painter's eye informed her weaving hands, especially in her tapestry that combines two different landscapes. It's big, perhaps 6 feet square, and folded like accordion pleats. When you view it from the right, you see a rich mountain sunset with purples and pinks. Cross the room to the left, and the scene evokes a farm where oranges and greens meld with yellows to suggest haystacks and hillsides. Tapestries like this are called agamographs, Gabe says.
10: A-G-A-M-O-G-R-A-P-H. I don't know if that is correct, but we can check afterwards.
7: It is correct. Grinnell created each strip in her agamograph separately and perfectly matched them up, one panel offset to have two pictures. This intricate practice sparked Kayla's awe at Grinnell's flawless execution. And it has kindled a debate that was around long before Grinnell came to North

0: you know, visual art to the public, I think things are the most interesting when they're sticky and there's tension and there's friction in the middle. So that stuff that's especially blurry and sort of sits right on top of the line, at least for me, that's when I'm having the most fun.
1: North Carolina has a rich history of industrial and household weaving, geared toward practical items usually made by women. The museum staff speculate that weaving could be more often considered a craft for these reasons. Downstairs in the exhibit hall, visitors are not debating whether Grinnell's agamagraph is art or craft. They are standing in front of this complex tapestry, ooing and fawning.
2: I just like the different textures and the way it just flows. The color, I love the color.
1: That was Diane, a museum patron. This is Sam, a museum docent.
3: But for me, it's the color palette. I'm just so blown away by these lovely rose and purples.
1: The tapestries are beautiful, and they're a testament to Grinnell's meticulous planning. But perhaps Grinnell's greatest artistic legacy is depicting Appalachia's ethos using a craft synonymous with Appalachia. For Inside Appalachia, I'm Wendy Welch.
4: That story is part of our Folkways reporting project, which covers arts and culture in our region. You can find more Folkways stories at our website, wvpublic.org. Proposals for large-scale data centers have been popping up across Appalachia, causing conflict and opposition from people worried about noise and their energy and water use. The Allegheny Front's Kara Holsapple speaks with reporter Kat Bullis about how a Pennsylvania community that has more data centers than anywhere else in the state is responding.
5: The small borough of Archbald in Lackawanna County, population 7,500, has more data center development proposals than any other single municipality in Pennsylvania. Kat Bullis is a reporter for WVIA News in northeastern Pennsylvania, and she's been covering this story. I asked her about the scale of the proposals there.
6: There's six campuses proposed, so each campus has, you know, a different amount of buildings in it, but in total there would be over 50 buildings that are larger than Walmart's. And recently a seventh proposal came into purview.
5: What are the main concerns of residents who are against these plans?
6: So I think the biggest overarching concern is how much their quality of life will change and how much it would change their entire borough, how it would go from kind of being this like nice residential area with parks and a river trail and, you know, a really nice area to raise your kids to kind of just being data centers. I think air quality has been a huge focus right now. Just for example, one of the data center proposals, it's called the Wildcat Ridge. It's going to have, I think it's like around 15 buildings, and the whole campus will have 588 diesel-powered backup generators at it. So this Stop Archbald Data Centers group, which has kind of become this opposition group, hired a public health expert to come in and, you know, assess how that would change their air quality. And he found that it could cause between $3 and $124 million in health damages annually. You know, it's heart attacks, asthma, people going to the hospital.
5: So $3 to $124 million in health damages. Do you think that this conflict in Archbald is representative of what's happening in other parts of the state?
6: Yes and no. I think what's different specifically in Archbald is kind of this influx of developers with no named end user, kind of just descending on this small borough. But as far as like what's happening in other parts of the state, the zoning fight, the opposition, you know, the really informed residents that are doing their homework, that's all very similar. And I know that, you know, the Archbold group talks with people across the state. So they kind of keep up on what's going on, you know, outside of their borough.
5: You've been on this beat for a while now. What's most striking about what's happening there?
6: So I have been covering local news for, it's going on 15 years, and I work with a colleague who has been covering local news for 40 years. And him and I have often talked about, have we experienced anything like this as far as public participation in an issue?

0: And he hasn't. He said sometimes when there's landfill developments, that comes a little bit close to this, but just kind of the unity, the bipartisanness of the issue. Like at the last Wildcat Ridge conditional use hearing, they had security, and the residents are kind of laughing because they're sitting there and they're learning. You know, they'll yell out from time to time, but like, no one is being aggressive. Everyone is kind of well educated on their stance, and that's been just kind of very cool to watch.
1: For more reporting from Kat Bolus on data centers in Pennsylvania, visit the Allegheny Front. West Virginia was hit hard by the opioid crisis. The state received roughly $1 billion in settlement funds from pharmaceutical companies and distributors. That money has been flowing into communities across the state. But those funds aren't always going to people in recovery. Skylar Mitchell, assistant editor at nonprofit newsroom Mother Jones, reported the money went instead to surveillance technology, specifically automated license plate readers, or ALPRs, from companies like Flock Safety. She spoke with WVPB reporter Chris Schultz about her findings.
2: So you identified opioid settlement funds being used to pay for these systems in 10 different states. What stood out to you about West Virginia specifically?
3: I found that 19 agencies in 10 different states spent nearly $1 million from their opioid settlement funds on Flock and other ALPRs. But I do want to note that this is probably an undercount because there's a lot of inconsistency in the tracking of opioid settlement expenditures. And one thing about West Virginia, because the funds have been historically dispersed through the West Virginia First Foundation, they have an annual expenditure report that anybody can look at. You know, West Virginia was hit very hard by the opioid crisis, and I spoke with a lot of people in northern West Virginia who, you know, have family members that were impacted. Basically, you know, one person I spoke to said that there's basically nobody in the state who doesn't have some sort of connection to the opioid crisis, who hasn't been impacted in some way. I think the hope when those payouts started happening was that the money would really be focused on addiction treatment, rehab prevention, harm reduction services. And so, you know, for so many people who have personal stories or who've just seen the impact on, you know, their communities, realizing that that money is going to something like an automated license plate reader is pretty disheartening.
2: These funds and these settlements were touted as a response to the harm done by the opioid epidemic. Why is this money being spent on surveillance systems? What is the rationale or the logic that you found in your reporting?
3: In various city council and county commission meeting minutes that I looked through, I read transcripts of sheriffs and police chiefs talking about why ALPRs were a legitimate use of opioid settlement funds. And the main thing they said was that it would help catch drug traffickers and reduce drug-related crimes. There were only a few cases where local officials pushed back on that and said, well, does this really, you know, address the root causes of the opioid crisis, or, you know, go far enough in addressing addiction? But I think one argument that I also saw made was that if the police and, you know, local agencies pulled from the settlement funds, it wouldn't be a burden to taxpayers. So instead of pulling from the regularly allocated budget, they could pull from this pool of money they got. And that was, you know, a very appealing idea to local officials.
2: At least here in West Virginia, this is considered a legitimate or approved use of opioid settlement funds under the auspices of public safety. What have community members told you about why this is concerning?
3: So for one, I think people are concerned about it furthering the criminalization of a population that was already really heavily impacted by the opioid crisis. The thing about these settlements, right, is that these were settlements with major pharmaceutical companies and pharmacies and distributors. They were not settlements with drug traffickers. The idea that this would be some form of reparation for kind of a form of corporate inflicted harm on these communities, that being the idea that people had, seeing that shift onto further criminalization of people who are, you know, experiencing, you know, addiction-related crises. The settlement language itself permits these types of uses, you know, like you said, under the auspice of public safety. But I think if the spirit of what people are really hoping to get out of it, thinking of it as this form of reparation for this kind of deep harm, you know, they're hoping that it would go further to things like increasing the amount of Narcan available or, in, you know, mental health services like youth outreach. I know someone who works in harm reduction services, and seeing that money get allocated to a surveillance technology, yeah, was very disappointing for people I spoke to.
1: That was Skylar Mitchell speaking to Chris Schultz about how opioid settlement funds are being spent on flock cameras. That reporting is out now in Mother Jones. The Appalachian Mountains have been shaped by hundreds of millions of years of water erosion. The region's groundwater and waterways shape how we live. And people here especially swear by the natural springs found all over Appalachia. Before indoor plumbing, that's where most folks got their fresh water. In Berkeley Springs, West Virginia, people still fill jugs with spring water to lug back home. In 2022, Folkways reporter Zach Harold visited the springs and brought us this story.
4: Every couple weeks, Lauren Lee stuffs a few dozen gallon jugs into a big black laundry bag. She brings the bag to a covered pavilion right in the middle of Berkeley Springs State Park, which itself is right in the middle of downtown Berkeley Springs, West Virginia. She chooses one of two brick water fountains and then starts to fill those jugs with water drawn from seven underground springs.
5: We ever flood? I like coming down here. I always meet new people. It's just, I've never been able to do this anywhere I've ever lived.
4: Lauren doesn't just come here to socialize, though.
5: We have well water where we live, so it's a lot easier to use this on our machines in the house, like for coffee and for the plants, because our water kills our plants, and it's good for like the pets, stuff like that.
4: The water here is free. But of course, it wouldn't be that much more expensive to just buy water at Kroger or Dollar General. It would certainly be more convenient. No empty jugs or laundry bags necessary. But the water Lauren draws from these springs has something that store-bought water doesn't.
5: And I feel like this is part of the healing and just like the nutrients that I'm getting from the earth that I'm able to like be mindful about and take it in as I'm getting it and serving myself.
4: People have been coming to Berkeley Springs for centuries looking for a healing. It was native people who apparently introduced Europeans to its medicinal properties. It was already such a popular destination by the mid-18th century that a young surveyor named George Washington made sure to stop when he visited the area. Washington actually returned a few times, once to cure his own rheumatic fever, and later with his wife Martha and her daughter Patsy in tow, hoping to treat the girl's seizures. In 1776, when Washington was probably busy with other concerns, the Virginia General Assembly established a town around the springs. They called it Bath, after the spa town in England. That began a flurry of development, and some of the buildings from that era still survive. There's the two-story Roman bathhouse, built in the 1780s. For a small fee, you can still enjoy a half-hour soak in a 750-gallon tub filled with spring water. The Gentleman's Spring, where you find those drinking fountains, arrived in the 1800s, as did the Lady's Spring, which is today just known as the main bathhouse. Today, anybody of any gender can stop by for a massage, sauna, or bath, if they can get a reservation.
6: Well, let's see, Friday. No, we're booked up on Friday also.
4: That's Leslie Smith, who runs the front desk at the spa, and Jesse Snow, the pool manager. I stopped by the office to buy an empty jug to fill with water, only to find they were sold out.
7: I sold 15 to one person on Saturday. Yep. Oh, people swear by that water. They take a bath in it. They wash their hair. They cook. They do everything. There's a lady that comes from China, and they come in here and all day long, 5 gallon jugs all day long, like 50 of them.
4: Now, I didn't meet anybody from China when I visited. Closest I came was Lebanon.
8: My friend told me about it a long time ago, and then when I moved closer, I realized I'm only 30 minutes away. Then I started coming and get it.
4: This is Fadi Talsh. He's from Lebanon originally, and then Frederick, Maryland. He now lives about 30 minutes outside Berkeley Springs. But of course, 30 minutes is still a long way to drive just to fill up a couple 5 gallon jugs every few weeks.
8: Yeah, I come from a long way to get it.
4: Why?
8: I like it. Tastes better. I don't know, it's supposed to be natural and it's close to nature. So it probably just has some more of the chemicals in it that your body needs. It's not filtered out. Yeah, but you don't find many of these places around, you know, there. So if you find one close, you take advantage of it.
4: No arguments there. I mean, we certainly don't have a natural spring in the middle of my hometown. So without the benefit of an empty jug from the gift shop, I dumped out my Nalgene bottle and stuck it under the spout. The water tasted like water. And one bottle probably isn't enough to do much of anything, but I didn't see any apparent effects on my health. When I got home, I called up Dr. Dorothy Vesper, a geology professor at West Virginia University. I hoped she might help me understand what's in the water at Berkeley Springs and why it might be good for us. Turns out she's a fan, too.
9: Every time I go by, I fill my water bottle because I love Berkeley Springs water. It's good. It's good stuff.
4: That said, she's not sold on the health claims. A few of Dr. Vesper's graduate students have studied Berkeley Springs water over the years. And there are minerals in the water, magnesium, as well as potassium, sodium, calcium, but all in very small amounts.
9: Seems to me most spring water, you'd have to drink a lot of it to get enough of anything that was nutrient helpful, except for maybe something like calcium.
4: The research did yield some good news, though. Not all natural springs are created equal. Some aren't safe to drink from. Some have been contaminated by their surroundings. And others are actually just discharged from old abandoned coal mines. But the water at Berkeley Springs, pristine.
9: It doesn't have a metallic, it's sort of a soft spring water. I just think it tastes nice. I like it. And I have no qualms whatsoever. I would drink it right out of the spring.
4: Aside from the taste, Dr. Vesper said the water at Berkeley Springs is really no better for you than what comes out of the tap at home. So what about the people who feel like they've been helped by this water, healed by it even? Is this all just the placebo effect? Well, Dr. Vesper made clear she's not a physician, but she does have a theory.
9: Personally, if you let me go and spend 2 weeks just sort of hanging out at some springs, I'd feel better. I'd be happy to do it.
4: And you know what? There might be something to that. Because there is a peacefulness there among the spring-fed pools and the cherry blossoms. Maybe the benefit that folks like Lauren and Fadi ascribe to the water actually comes from the ritual of returning to this place week after week, bringing water up from the earth just like our forebears have done for centuries. Maybe it's not the magnesium. It probably isn't the magnesium. Maybe it's the memories that are mixed in there, too. From the town formerly known as Bath, this is Zach Harold for Inside Appalachia.

0: Until next time, thanks for joining us as we journey throughout Appalachia. 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Bill Lynch is our producer. Abby Neff is our associate producer. Our executive producer is Eric Douglas. Irina Zhurov is our editor. 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

Hello, everybody, and welcome to the Putumayo World Music Hour, a musical journey around the globe. I'm Rosalie Howard. Dan Storper is traveling this week, and we're going to get out on the dance floor and experience one of the most sensual and celebrated dance forms on the planet, the tango. Tango, the dance and the musical style, originated in Argentina and Uruguay, and has become a favorite in not only ballroom dancing, but more recently in synchronized swimming and ice dancing. It's a study in contrasts, machismo and ultra-feminine grace, passion and tight control. And with the advent of electronica and club culture, it's undergone a transformation, with the sounds of new tango packing the dance floors from Seattle to Stockholm. Let's start with one of the pioneers of this revival, the Gotan Project, and savor the slightly eastern sound of Una Musical Brutal.

a tango sung in the West African language of Maninka. That was Ousmane Touré from Senegal. He's the former lead singer of the internationally known world music band Touré Kunda. Dimba is on the Tango Around the World collection. The tango has traveled far beyond its homeland of South America and evolved along the way. Here's a Greek tango by Alexis Kalafolias and Tanos Amorginos. Geoliga means just for a while. It starts with a sample from a 1950s recording by famous Greek singer Danae Stratagopoulou.

0: An acoustic instrumental tango, that was Te Vas Milonga by 34 Puñalados, or 34 Puñalados. They're members of a new generation of tango enthusiasts from Buenos Aires. Their name means roughly 34 stabs, as in stabs of intensity to the heart. Next set, we'll compare traditional tangos and some new tango from Argentina and Algeria. You can find a lot of the music on today's show at putumayo.com and stream other shows in our World Music Radio Hour series.
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0: It's the power and the passion of the tango today on the Putumayo World Music Hour. I'm Rosalie Howarth. Dan Storper is traveling abroad. Argentina's most popular musical export has spread all over the world, thanks in part to expatriates like Federico Abuele. He's lived in Berlin, Barcelona, and Paris, which is where he developed his modern tango style. He's joined by vocalist Gabriela Mayaru on Postales from his album Gran Hotel Buenos Aires.

a tango-influenced track with Middle Eastern instruments replacing the traditional bandoneon. That was Girenta by Algeria's Souad Massi. To show just how pervasive the influence of the tango rhythm has been far beyond South America, here's a gypsy-flavored tango sung in Yiddish by Brazilian singer Fortuna. It's called Tango Yiddishe, and it's available on the Tango Around the World collection, which helps support Life Argentina, a group that works to improve the quality of life of children at risk in Argentina.

0: Haceme caso.
1: A passionate devotee of the tango, that was veteran singer Danielle Melingo, along with Florencia Bonadeo. The song was Leonel El Feo. The unusual Indian tabla interlude in that song combines Nuevo Canción, or New Song, with Milonga, which was one of the styles that developed into tango. Now, Melingo himself was involved in a TV show in Argentina called Mala Yunta, in which rock musicians were invited on to perform only tango music. We'll follow the intricate steps of the tango all the way to the Arctic Circle next set, and you can find out more about the music on today's show at putumayo.com.
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1: Welcome back to the Putumayo World Music Hour, savoring the tropical taste of the tango today. Oddly enough, one of the biggest strongholds of the tango outside of South America is in Scandinavia, with many aficionados in Finland and Norway. The melancholy air of the tango reflects the themes of Finnish folk poetry, and almost all Finnish tango is in a minor key. The group Elektrokutango is the brainchild of Norwegian composer and producer Sverindris Joner. Felino is included on the Tango Around the World collection.

Gypsy Tango from Serbia on the Putumayo World Music Hour. That was the Earthwheel Sky Band. Their sparse and haunting arrangements are a contrast to the gypsy-influenced brass band style typical of the Balkans. Next we have Ariel Pratt.

From Cuba, that was Orquesta La Moderna Tradición with Mi Cha-Cha-Cha, a flute-laden dance song done by an ensemble dedicated to preserving the ballroom dances of 1950s Cuba. Now, Turkey might seem like a strange place to encounter the tango, but the rhythm is unmistakable as we listen to Sukriye Tuktin sing FM with her marvelous voice.

An example of new tango influenced by modern recording studio techniques, that was Adriana Varela with Milongón del Gurullo. In dance, new tango is characterized by a more freewheeling, whirling independence of motion rather than the tightly synchronized steps of traditional tango. And the last tango today is from Finland. It features the traditional stringed instrument that is a hallmark of the tango, the accordion-like bandoneon. Let's listen to Ken Gustus by M.A. Nieminen and Sana

A Finnish tango to finish our set of tangos around the world today on the Putumayo World Music Hour. That was the song Kangastus. The tango is a compelling, sensual rhythm that has traveled the globe. It evokes elegance and passion in almost any language. Straddling the border between chic and kitsch, the tango has never really gone out of style, and it's currently enjoying another revival, thanks to creative musicians and modern recording studios. I'm Rosalie Howarth, and on behalf of my co-host, Dan Storper, we'd like to thank our producers, Shane Sharkey, Edward Stewart, and Caroline Dix, and most especially you for joining us on the journey. You can find out about the music on today's show and stream other shows in our series at putumayo.com. That's P-U-T-U-M-A-Y-O.com. We'll see you next time. 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

Welcome to Live from the Jazz Lounge at Morehead State Public Radio, featuring jazz performances recorded live at historic and prominent venues throughout the United States, Europe, and the world. On this program, The Yellow Jackets, recorded live at the Roxy in Los Angeles, California, November 15th and 16th, 1991. Performers on this program include Russell Ferrante, keyboards, Bob Mintzer, saxophone and clarinet, Jimmy Haslett, bass, and William Kennedy, drums. Also featuring guest vocals from Michael Franks, Brenda Russell, and Marilyn Scott. Enjoy now live from the Jazz Lounge featuring the Yellow Jackets on WMKY 90.3 FM.

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Thank you very much. Thank you. We'd like to dedicate this next piece to a man that gave a lot to this world of ours. And he's not with us anymore, but he lives in spirit. His name is Chico Mendez, and we dedicate this music to him. It's called Wildlife.

You've been listening to The Yellow Jackets, recorded live at the Roxy in Los Angeles, California, November 15th and 16th, 1991. Performers on this program included Russell Ferrante, keyboards, Bob Mintzer, saxophone and clarinet, Jimmy Haslett, bass, William Kennedy, drums, and featuring guest vocals from Michael Franks, Brenda Russell, and Marilyn Scott. The music provided by the Marion McPartland Trio. 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

I'm Jeff Rupert, and this is Jazz and the American Spirit. I enjoy sharing the relevance of jazz music with an audience. Jazz is deeply connected to America and in many ways conveys its history, sometimes better than words can. As a performer, it's apparent to me that jazz embodies the American experience. Fans worldwide remind me that jazz is about free thinking and democracy with a tinge of youthful exuberance and audacity. Join me, Jeff Rupert, as we explore jazz and the American spirit.

Welcome to Jazz and the American Spirit. My name is Jeff Rupert, and we got today's show started off live at Minton's in Harlem. It's a great jazz club. It's where a lot of the first bebop bands were playing, and that was 1961. It was Eddie Lockjaw Davis, Johnny Griffin, those were the two tenor sax players, and Junior Mance on the piano, Larry Gales on the bass, and Ben Riley on the drums. And the song, it was just their theme, and it actually incorporated a couple themes. The theme by Miles Davis, and then the first theme was, some people might recognize it as Intermission Riff, or if you're a Jimmy Lunsford fan, it would have been Yard Dog Mazurka. These guys are great partners, and today's show is all about wonderful partnerships in jazz. There's always a partnership in jazz, but we're going to take a little bit of a closer look. This is Jazz and the American Spirit, and I'm Jeff Rupert. Jazz really, in and of itself, is a partnership on the bandstand. It's a collective improvisation, and it's kind of like your friends having a discussion. There might be someone that leads it a little bit. And as that analogy holds true, the flavor of any conversation changes with whoever is in that conversation. And some conversations might be more interesting than others. Up next, we're going to hear two guys that play very well together. It's wonderful trumpet player Donald Byrd, spelled B-Y-R-D, and his colleague, baritone saxophonist Pepper Adams. These albums that these guys did together are famous among jazz musicians. In fact, this one is recorded the same year that we just heard Johnny Griffin and Eddie Lockjaw Davis playing the theme. And getting back to that record, man, those guys are playing so well together. They've got little ideas, little licks that they play. And I'm sure it's just like you with your family or your friends. Like, there's things you say that have a double entendre to it, or things you don't even have to say that you just know naturally because you're tight. And that's the way these guys are. Let's check out Pepper Adams on the baritone saxophone and Donald Byrd and their quintet playing the classic, I'm an Old Cowhand. You're listening to Jazz and the American Spirit. I hope you're enjoying the music so far.